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0: It's All Things Considered from NPR News. I'm Scott Detrow. A new children's book tells the story of black people in America from enslavement through the civil rights era to today.
1: We come from the people who fly, and that is true.
0: The story behind the story began with a trip to Senegal and Ghana. That story after this newscast.
2: Live from NPR News in Washington, I'm Linda Kenyon. Federal aviation investigators are looking into what caused an Amazon cargo plane to overshoot the runway and slam into multiple vehicles yesterday. At least five people were killed and five others injured. NPR's Chandelise Duster has been covering the crash.
3: NTSB Chair Jennifer Homedy said the plane landed and then left the runway. The plane first hit a van owned by a cleaning company that services the airport. We learned that there were seven people inside. She said the van was torn apart. The plane also hit an SUV, mangling the vehicle, but it's still an active recovery scene.
2: Miami International Airport was not equipped with an emergency barrier system that can safely stop planes that go past the end of runways. The crash has led to multiple flight delays and cancellations. Canada is set to impose tariffs on about $20 billion worth of American goods starting just after midnight tonight. The tariffs are retaliation for President Trump's 50% tariffs on Canadian goods. Reporter Russ McNamara says the United Auto Workers Union is watching these tariffs very closely.
4: The Canadian tariffs are for things like appliances, dairy products, and raw materials like steel and pulpwood. While automakers aren't directly impacted in this round of tariffs, President Trump is threatening to put a 50% levy on all Canadian cars and auto parts on January 1st. He says his administration's policies are saving the U.S. auto industry. UAW President Sean Fain disagrees with how Trump has approached the issue.
5: I mean, we've said all along, like, we support strategic targeted tariffs, but, you know, they need to be made to deal with the problem, not focus on people that aren't the problem.
4: Fain says stock buybacks and the exploitation of non-union Mexican labor is harming the auto workers. For NPR News, I'm Russ McNamara in Detroit.
2: No emergency talks are scheduled. This is NPR.
6: With Montana News, I'm Sherry Quinn. In August, congressional delegates honored Montanans who've made significant contributions in natural resources and timber management. MTPR's Noah Epps has more.
7: Senator Steve Daines recognized Bruce Vincent, a third-generation logger hailing from Libby. Vincent helped form Communities for a Great Northwest and Environomics, two nonprofits focused on natural resource education and environmental stewardship. Senator Tim Sheehy honored the men and women serving in wildland and aerial firefighting. Sheehy called attention to the volatile nature of the profession and commended their abilities as first responders. Sheehy founded an aerial firefighting company out of Bozeman. Representative Ryan Zinke thanked past and present members of the Montana Logging Association, highlighting their role in producing the timber that built Montana. He says the organization helps to keep the state's forests healthy and productive. Finally, Representative Troy Downing honored Sherm Anderson, who started Sun Mountain Lumber with his family, a company that today operates Montana's biggest lumber mill. Anderson also bought RY Timber after it was shuttered in 2023 following a devastating fire, maintaining hundreds of timber jobs. These recognitions in the congressional record were a part of a monthly initiative to highlight prominent Montanans in celebration of America's 250th anniversary. In Missoula, I'm Noah Epps.
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0: I realized in high school, my report card never really matched who I was. Like, the comments on my report card never matched who I was. It was like, talks too much in class, has the ability to do better. I'm like, yeah, but you caught me on a bad day. Truly. Needs to improve their work ethic to reach their full potential. Okay, maybe. Okay, maybe the comments was right.
1: 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I'm your host, Peter Aguero. 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
2: 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I was going to work 80 hours a week. 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And when I wasn't doing that, I was going to listen to legal podcasts.
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3: From NPR News in Washington, I'm Janine Herbst. Labor Day traditionally marks the unofficial start of the general election campaign, and voting's already getting underway. The first mail-in ballots went out Friday. NPR's Stephen Fowler looks at where both parties stand heading into the final stretch.
4: The party in power tends to lose seats in midterm elections, and this year is poised to be no different. President Trump's second-term agenda and performance is historically unpopular, but the GOP is holding a midterm convention this week in Dallas, hoping to inspire the base and convince independent voters to give them two more years to get things done in Congress. Polls and primary results have shown Democrats are especially motivated to vote, and thanks to Trump's unpopularity and strong nominees in states like Ohio, Texas, Iowa, and Alaska, control of both the House and the Senate could flip this year. Stephen Fowler, NPR News.
3: A privacy group has filed the latest lawsuit to challenge the Trump administration's unprecedented efforts to compile lists of adult U.S. citizens in each state. As NPR's Hanzilo Wang reports, that effort stems from a key part of an order by President Trump that a federal judge found to be likely unconstitutional.
5: Part of President Trump's order that's attempting to restrict mail-in voting calls for U.S. Citizenship and Immigration Services and the Social Security Administration to compile lists of people who the federal government decides are adult U.S. citizens eligible to vote in each state. Those lists were supposed to be available to state officials by September 4th, but according to court filings and two lawsuits led by the Electronic Privacy Information Center and Democratic groups, the Trump administration has pushed back that deadline indefinitely. A federal judge had blocked this project in June after finding the federal agencies have no authority to maintain voter lists or control federal elections, which the Constitution says are left to the states and Congress. But last month, the Supreme Court paused that judge's ruling after finding it was too early for courts to weigh in. Hanzilo Wang, NPR News.
3: Russia is calling this weekend's shuttle diplomacy by White House envoy Steve Witkoff and President Trump's son-in-law Jared Kushner to Moscow and Ukraine's capital Kyiv a, quote, small step toward ending that conflict. But as NPR's Charles Maines reports, the fighting continues.
6: Witkoff and Kushner's travels to the region took place amid an agreed pause in attacks that extended to Moscow and Kyiv, yet fighting continued elsewhere, with Russia again taking advantage of Ukraine's depleted air defenses and Ukraine again striking oil facilities that have led to gas shortages across Russia this summer. Separately, Russia reported at least six people killed in a series of Ukrainian drone strikes, including one that flew directly into an apartment building in the Perm region. The ongoing attacks come as both sides have signaled the war will continue at least through the winter, although the Kremlin said it didn't rule out a return to three-way peace talks with the U.S. and Ukraine at some point. Charles Maines, NPR News, Moscow.
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0: From PRX, this is the Moth Radio Hour. I'm your host, Peter Aguero. In this show, we are turning the spotlight to a department at the Moth that has been meaningfully changing lives for over a decade, the Moth's Education Program. Since we first walked into a school in 2012, we've worked with more than 2,300 high school and college students from New York City, from around the country, and around the world. Today, we're listening to some of our more recent stories. Some were told on stage for the first time right after the students had taken an 8-week workshop, and others got a few tries at telling before we got to hear them again. Just in time for back to school, we theme this hour Fresh Starts. These workshops usually start with folks sitting in a circle, introductions, a little known fact about yourself, and then the ice starts to break before it all tumbles down and we're ready to be vulnerable together. You know, I used to be a classroom teacher about 3 lifetimes ago, and teaching's always given me this tremendous satisfaction. I really missed it, and I started going to the Moth Slams in 2007, and one day, the producer, Jen Hickson, asked for volunteers to teach storytelling for the Moth. I jumped on it, and I bugged Jen about it for weeks until I got on the roster. I've been teaching with the Moth now for 18 years. It's a tremendous honor, and there's a joy that comes from teaching folks how to be honest with themselves and how to talk about it in a crystal clear way. You go into these classrooms and you talk to these kids and no one's ever listened to them like this before. They haven't ever had the opportunity to get in front of people and say something from their mind without having to convince anybody of the value of what it is they're saying. Most of these kids, you get in there and they're like, I don't have any stories. There's nothing I have to say. No one's going to care. And by the end of that 6 or 8 weeks or however long you get to spend time together, they figured it out. They realize it, that their stories have value. Their experiences are real. They're theirs, and they can help themselves and they can help others. All you got to do is start at the beginning and tell the truth. So, this hour is focused on the Moth Education Program, Moth EDU for short. So sit back and listen. No pressure. You won't be graded on your participation. Our first story comes from Arava Chaykin. Arava participated in the Moth Story Lab, which is an 8-week storytelling workshop, in person or virtual, for high school students in New York City and around the country. She went on to tell her story at the Education Grand Slam. Here's Arava.
1: I was entering high school at a progressive religious school, and it was considered progressive because there were mixed gender classes. I walked in on my first day with a brand new dress that went below my knees and a boatload of optimism. I was really excited for this school because this was the only Jewish school in the tri-state area that offered BC calculus. And I decided, because I knew someone who did it, that I was going to take BC calculus my sophomore year. And in preparation, I took Algebra 2 the summer before high school. I looked at my schedule that first day, and I saw that third period on Monday was Algebra 2. The school didn't know me. I didn't know them. I'm sure it would all be okay, and by Tuesday morning, I'd be in a pre-calculus class. You know that really annoying kid in math class who sits in the front row, has their hands super glued in the air, and doesn't let the teacher finish asking the questions before answering? I was determined to be that kid. After class, I went up to my teacher and showed him my transcript. He looked at me and he said, "It's my first day too. I don't know what I'm doing. You're going to have to go talk to the head of the math department." In order to find the head of the math department, I had to find the math department, which was also known as the bunker. Located in the basement of my school, it had no windows, no natural light, just flickering halogen lights that cast everyone in a sickly pallor. The head of the math department looked at my grade in Algebra 2, and then he looked at me, and he told me, "We'll see you after your first test." That's a little unreasonable, but not totally unreasonable. I got an 102 on my first test. Wonderful. He looked at my 102, and then he looked at me, and he said, "We'll see after your second test." Was 102 not enough? I didn't do as well on my second test, I got a 98. He looked at my 98, and then he looked at me, and he said, "It's too late in the school year. You can't take pre-calculus this year. I'm sorry." I thought this was ridiculous, and my mother thought this was ridiculous, so by the end of that day, I was signed up for an online pre-calculus class outside of school. I should mention at this point that when someone else asked the head of the math department why I couldn't take BC Calculus my sophomore year and pre-calculus my freshman year, he explained that they didn't have enough resources for me. They did have 4 boys, though, taking advanced math at the time, so I guess 4 is just the maximum. At the end of my freshman year of high school, I returned to the bunker with my pre-calculus grade. He looked at my pre-calculus grade, and then he looked at me, and then he looked at the A+ again, and he looked at me and he said, "You know, we have this program where you can take pre-calculus over the summer." I pointed to my grade and I told him, "I've already taken this class." And he said, "No, our pre-calculus is different." After spending that summer taking pre-calculus, I can testify that the unit circle is still the unit circle, no matter where you learn it. I was allowed to take BC Calculus my sophomore year. And for the first time in my high school math career, I really felt like I was flying. I was learning integrals. I was learning derivatives. I learned something called a Taylor series, which is really cool. It's when you have a function, and then you use derivatives to approximate that function in a series. And as you add them up and you add more terms to the series, the closer and closer it approximates the function. And it's just beautiful to watch. It's also how calculators do math. And so it really broke my heart a little when an older boy who had taken BC Calculus his sophomore year came up to me and told me that maybe it wasn't such a good idea to take it your sophomore year because he got a 4 and I'd have to work really, really, really hard to get a 5. I was not interested in taking pre-calculus a third time, so I continued on. And later on that year, a freshman boy asked me whether it was a good idea to take BC Calculus my sophomore year. And after further questioning, it came out that he had actually been offered the spot and wasn't even sure whether he wanted it. Another freshman girl came up to me with the same question, and I told her it was a fantastic idea, and if she really was interested, she should email the head of the math department. Before we both went our separate ways, me to history and her to Hebrew, she told me teasingly, "You better get a 5, which is the highest score you can get on an AP, so I can take this class too." She was only joking. Later on, I went to math class, and I was learning integration by parts. And while my math teacher was in the middle of writing out a U, he all of a sudden capped his marker, placed it carefully in the tray, and turned around to face me. He clasped his hands together and told me, "If you don't get a 5 on this exam, it'll reflect badly on me, and it will reflect badly on you. So you have to get a 5. No pressure, but you have to get a 5. I did, in fact, get a 5 on the BC Calculus exam. Maybe because I took Algebra 2 twice and Pre-Calculus twice. And I no longer attend that school. But more importantly, that freshman girl, she's taking BC Calculus there as a sophomore. Thank you.
0: That was Arva Chaykin. She is now at university, and would you believe she majors in computer science and math? Arva still loves Pascal's Triangle and a Taylor series and is a member of the university's debate team.

0: Our next story was told by Edie Wadley. We met Edie at the Moth Story Lab here in New York. Here's Edie at the Moth's Education Grand Slam in the spring of 2025.
1: I grew up in this weird suburban neighborhood of Brooklyn, perfect for Verizon commercials, because the houses look like they could be anywhere, and the streets look like they were made for playing Kick the Can. I had four friends growing up who lived on Kick the Can Street, aka the cul-de-sac around the corner from my house, and so all throughout elementary school, I would go over there, and we would make up games, most of which involving eating dirt. And as we got older and we reached middle school, I would go over there and we would sit on the cul-de-sac and plan our future. Specifically, a backpacking trip around Europe that we would take the second that we graduated from high school. In order to fund said trip, we needed funds, so we came up with business ideas. Starting a famous clothing line, starting a famous rock band, anything that can make us lots and lots of money. But growing up, I was always more of a realist. And when we were kids, I was the first one to suggest that maybe we bring the dirt eating to a gentle close. And as we got older, I was the first one to point out that none of us could really sew, never mind play a musical instrument. But at 12 years old, there was one business idea that I thought could take us to Europe. And that was babysitting. So one day, we walked around the neighborhood and we plastered flyers on every single lamppost with our 12-year-old phone numbers written in block print. What could go wrong? And we waited. And we waited. And when we waited some more, and when weeks passed and we hadn't received a single call, I was crushed. 4 years later, I tried again. It took until about a month before my 16th birthday for me to finally book my first gig. The big girl way, not through flyers on lampposts, but through Facebook. My first gig was around the corner from Kick the Can Street, so I knew the route well. I walked over confidently, went up the elevator confidently, walked down the hallway confidently, shook their hand confidently. I had felt ready to take care of kids since I was a kid, so I was feeling pretty confident. I waved goodbye, I turned to the baby, and then it began. The ear-splitting scream and the blubbering tears. Her mom was probably still in the elevator. It had been 15 seconds. There was no way I could ask for help now that would ruin my Facebook reputation, and so I waited. 10 minutes, 20 minutes. I bounced her on my hip. I cradled her in my arms the way one does to a baby, so I have heard, but nothing helped. At this point, she was foaming at the mouth like a James Bond villain. Clearly, I was killing her. And so I gave in. I called her mom. I was like, hey, any chance you're still in the neighborhood? I don't really know what to do right now. And she was so nice. She was like, don't worry, girl, I'm right up the block. Come on over. And so we went on over. I took the baby downstairs. I asked the UPS man for help with the buttons and the straps and the mechanics of the stroller because it is not self-explanatory. And we went down the block, and there her mom was. And she was all, hey, girl. And I was all, hey, girl. And she was so nice. We spent the rest of the hour talking about Brooklyn punk bands and what the kids are up to these days. But I felt like screaming, how should I know? How should I know what the kids are up to these days? I am not a kid. I am a babysitter. I thought that when I walked into that apartment, I would be treated like an equal. I thought that after I put the baby to sleep and her mom came home, we could sip sangria and talk about tariffs. But no. As soon as those 2 hours were up, she waved a very sweet goodbye and paid me in full all $30. But it was humiliating. I didn't want that money. It was clear she didn't take me seriously. No one was ever going to take me seriously the way that I had wanted to be taken seriously. So I was just going to give up. That was it right then, right there. No more of this. But I didn't give up because the Facebook post was still up. And not only was I still booking gigs, but I was raking them in, and they didn't immediately start to get easier. No one tells you what to do when a 3-year-old puts pesto on his penis at the dinner table. But then they did start to get easier. I started to babysit for some older kids, and they taught me their own games, robot card games, indoor bowling. And I made up some new games of my own, mainly tricks to help get them to brush their teeth on time. And by the time their parents came home, they were always fast asleep. Somehow, along the way, I had become a pretty good babysitter. I eventually made enough money to pay for my portion of the European backpacking trip. We leave in a week. The day after I graduate from high school, just as we planned. 4 weeks after that, we arrive home. 2 weeks after that, I go to college in California.

0: MTPR is sponsored by the Loose Caboose with 5 bright red drive-up espresso kiosks featuring daily rotating fresh baked pastries from local bakeries La Petite Outre and Bernice's Bakery. The Loose Caboose is only in Missoula.
1: Cute, and it feels great because I know that I am doing an excellent job. But I realized that I like to go home after that and tell my own mom that that had just happened. Thank you.
2: That was Edie Wadman. Edie loves walking in Prospect Park and scanning the sky for pigeons flying in formation. She says she no longer eats dirt and has met more fellow herbivores than ever in her first year at Pomona College. She offered a bit of advice for her fellow babysitters. Never lie about knowing how to change a diaper. You will not get hired back. To see photos from Edie's trip to Vienna and the early days of her babysitting venture, please visit themoth.org.

0: In a moment, a journey in the woods and a game of Manhunt. 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
0: From PRX, this is the Moth Radio Hour. I'm Peter Aguero. We've been listening to stories of turning over a new leaf and hitting the reset button. This next story reminds us that sometimes starting over means bringing a piece of the past with you. It comes from Max Twatko. Max told this at a Grand Slam at BK1 in Brooklyn, New York.
6: Come closer.
7: I live in the woods. Not in a fun treehouse way or off-the-grid way, but I live in the woods in a way that my house is right here and the woods are right here. Actually, more like this. But I really never gave a lot of thought to them or cared much for them. Well, besides when I'd curse them for making my Wi-Fi lag while playing Fortnite. But that's up until I found myself playing Manhunt with my friends in March of 2019. And this game, I don't know if you guys know what Manhunt is, but it's like Tag on steroids. And this was a particularly kind of ethereal game of Manhunt, surreal game of Manhunt, because it was a monkey's wedding, which, for those of you who aren't as well-versed as myself in South African slang, is when the sun and the rain are happening simultaneously. So I don't know if you've experienced a monkey's wedding personally, let alone one in the woods, but it's beautiful, it's surreal. You can kind of see the rain and the sun plugging the gaps of the trees up above. And I was really just, I could feel myself in the moment. It felt like one of those moments where you're just present and you're having fun, smiling, laughing. And eventually we were tired, sweaty, probably pretty smelly as teenage

0: boys tend to be after they run around. So we started to head back towards my house. And when I crossed the threshold that kind of marks where the woods end and my backyard begins, everything rushed back to me. I felt this sense of guilt. And that's when I remembered the reason that we were here today. And it was for my sister, Scarlett Shiva, who had passed 24 hours earlier. And basically, a Shiva is when, in the Jewish religion, you have friends and family come and celebrate somebody's life that passed. And I felt guilty because my sister was gone, but I was here happy. And I had really only seen grief portrayed in movies or books, and I'd never seen it portrayed as a 10-year-old running around with his friends in the rain playing Manhunt. So I was kind of at a loss. The Shiva was ending and my friends were leaving, and it started to really hit me, all of these emotions. So I went in to the house where my mom was, who's my confidant and my biggest supporter. She always gives me the proper advice, I'd say. And I went to her and I told her, you know, is there something wrong with me? I mean, my sister died 24 hours ago and I'm here playing Manhunt with my friends, smiling, having a great time as if nothing happened. And she said to me that if you let everything the world throws at you, big or small, get you down, then you're never going to be truly happy. And that my sister Scarlett would have wanted me to be free and live for the both of us. So at the time, I probably said something like, that's stupid, or just dismissed it, because I wasn't really in the mood to take advice. And I thought she was just helping me mask my weird coping mechanism. But I was tired, so I started to walk to my room. But my feet took a hold of me, and they took me to my sister's room. So I entered her room. And now this is going to sound really weird, but each person has a distinct smell. And when they're gone from the earth, their smell can still remain. And I smelled my sister as though she was there. And I sat down on her bed, and I could feel her sitting next to me. I could almost feel it. And then I laid down on the pillow, and I let my thoughts wander. I found my thoughts swirling and kind of a montage, like a movie montage of my memories that I made with her playing. I could remember us throwing water balloons at each other in our house in Pennsylvania. And I could even remember the car ride there where we fought the whole time and she made my dad kick me out of the car. But then that's when I noticed that without all of those memories, her death wouldn't have had such a profound impact on me, and that their joy and pain can coexist. Kind of like that monkey's wedding. Even if it's raining, the sun can still shine. I let my eyes close, I went to sleep, and I had the best sleep of my life. Thank you.
1: That was Max Trotkin. Max is a high school senior from Westchester, New York, and a soon-to-be Texas Longhorn. He's the founder of Voyaged, a nonprofit, expanding access to student travel. He loves telling and collecting stories, and he lives with his mom and a menagerie of rescue animals. I had the honor of hosting the show when Max told this story. It was a beautiful and cold night in Brooklyn, and I was stunned by Max's sophisticated and measured contemplation on grief. It stayed with me for a while. I got to have a conversation with Max recently, and it felt like a gift to get to sit with him just a little longer, and we wanted to share it with you. I'm just out of curiosity, you know, when you're young, you don't really have a sense of even what grief is, and as you get older, you're forced to deal with it because it's part of life, because I feel like you carry that with you for a long time, you know?
2: Yeah, I mean, I definitely agree with that. I mean, I'd say that, like, it's kind of a sad thing to say, but like, I feel like a lot of the time, you know, grief can be like almost dormant. And I mean, it's not like I don't think of my sister for months, but you know, it's not like at this point, you know, it's been 7-8 years.
1: Yeah.
2: And I, you know, it's sad to say, but I don't always think of her every day. I mean, obviously it's always gonna stick with you, you know, it can, you know, rear its head at different times, but, and it's always with you, that's for certain. So even though, you know, my life had kind of completely changed, you know, been turned upside down within a day, I was still kind of the same person. And in a lot of ways, my life was still the same. So yeah, I think it's really kind of interesting how two things can really be true at once. And you can even feel multiple ways at once, even if they're contradicting emotions. So yeah, I definitely think that that was kind of a big, I guess, if I could impart a piece of information, that that would probably be, you know, what my story was trying to impart.
1: Did you find it helpful to be able to give voice to it? Like, because it was very specific about the story, that it was about the grief and you very much stared it right in the face. So I guess the real question is, like, did you find that to be a benefit for you?
2: Yeah, I think it really was a benefit because, I mean, obviously the people were one thing, like, you know, telling it in front of people, but I'd say like the most uncomfortable part to me was probably saying all that out loud because, yeah. You know, I mean, I'd say that I've always been like good about expressing my emotions, but at the same time, it's, you know, difficult to even want to think about that in my own head. And it was really nice to, I mean, I didn't go into the Moth program thinking that that was my story. I mean, I don't even fully remember how it came to be my story, but I, you know, it felt very cathartic to say out loud and express myself. And it was nice because it felt like more formatted than it kind of,
1: it gave a structure.
2: Really gave story, a yeah, exactly.
1: Yeah, it gave a structure like, to this amorphous bunch of feelings.
2: Mm-hmm.
1: Do you remember a moment, you know, anything from the workshop? Because it's fascinating. Like, how did I even get here? And it's from a series of questions that you don't even realize. So, like, was there any moments or questions or activities or insights that you remember that were really helpful in the workshop?
2: Honestly, I think there might have been one from you that kind of stuck with me. Like when I was telling it, it was maybe the dress rehearsal when we'd first met you.
1: Okay.
2: But I remember like the story was pretty final, but I, for some reason, wasn't saying like my sister Scarlett's name. And I mean, I didn't even realize that I wasn't saying her name, but I feel like when I put it in for me, it felt kind of honestly really good to say her name, because when you kind of say someone's name, it feels more like, you know, they're kind of living, or even if they're not living, they're still, their memory is still living.
1: If there was something in your story or something that didn't fit and you'd love people to know, something about Scarlett or you and Scarlett?
2: I mean, there's a ton of things that come to mind, but the first thing that kind of comes to mind, which is kind of silly, but all of the bickering we did, even as young kids, we would literally bicker so much that on one of our family trips, my dad jokingly, obviously, told me to go out of the car. And then he said that he was going to leave me at the gas station, like while they were all at, like, that was how much we were fighting. But I always remember then right after we would make up, we were like really best friends. And even though we were young, I always like could tell her anything, and I just felt myself around her.
1: That's beautiful, man. Thank you so much for sharing. Max Trucco, everyone. In a moment, we head into a bumpy senior year and then to the start of law school when the Moth Radio Hour continues.

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7: This is John Floridis. Join me this Tuesday at 7 p.m. for Musicians Spotlight as we welcome pianist Alice Sarah Ott. Born in Munich, Germany, the city she still calls home, Alice began her career at an extremely young age, performing in and winning many youth competitions at the age of five. She continued to perform in piano competitions and concerts and signed her first contract with Deutsche Grammophon at just 19 years of age. Alice is considered one of today's most forward-thinking classical musicians, with her visionary artistic projects, globally successful albums, and collaborations with the world's leading orchestras and conductors. Alice Sarah Ott will be our guest on the next Musicians Spotlight, Tuesday at 7 after All Things Considered on Montana Public Radio.
8: From PRX, this is the Moth Radio Hour. I'm Peter Aguero. There's an embroidered sampler at my desk at home with a sort of mantra on it I came to with my therapist, Nadine. It says, I resent that I have to accept this. This pretty much sums up the way I believe we can make it through this maddening and beautiful world. With that in mind, here's Hope Guzzel. Hope told her story at a final share after a three-day Moth workshop with Fordham Law students learning to tell their own stories so they can better tell the stories of others. Here's Hope.
9: In June of 2024, I was diagnosed with stage 4 colon cancer, which was really inconvenient because I was supposed to be starting law school in August. It had been my lifelong dream to go to law school, and I'd already delayed it once. My junior year of college, I was diagnosed with stage 3 colon cancer, and I had to push my LSAT setting back, and I just could not go through that again. So I said, okay, I will fly home to beautiful, sunny Tampa, Florida, get my colon removed, and then we will figure out what kind of treatment I could get. The doctor presented me with two potential paths. Either I could get chemotherapy and radiation, which would be incredibly invasive and was a more traditional approach. But some people in my situation could be eligible for a pretty revolutionary form of immunotherapy offered up in New York City, conveniently where I was planning to go to law school. So after I recovered, kind of, from surgery, my mother, my grandfather, and I flew up to New York, met with my genius, amazing doctor, Dr. Sirsak, over at MSK, and was cleared to go to law school. I was not only cleared for the treatment, but was cleared to completely live my life normally. She just suggested that maybe I lay back a little, relax, and maybe take law school a little bit easier than most people. So long as I did that, when I met back with her in January to ensure the treatment was working, all should be fine. I took her words of advice, paid my obscene amount of money to Fordham, and decided to ignore everything she told me. I decided I was going to be a killer. I wasn't going to talk to anyone. I was going to work 80 hours a week. I was going to live and breathe the law. And when I wasn't doing that, I was going to listen to legal podcasts. So suffice to say, I was really fun to hang out around. In doing so, I made myself incredibly sick. I would be studying nonstop so that I wouldn't sleep, and I really needed the sleep with the treatment, and then I'd get really bad brain fog, and then I would get back to studying, or I would be throwing up, and then I would be in the bathroom for hours, and I would think, oh my God, I missed that time I could have been studying. That was all I could think. So then I would stay up later, and then the brain fog would get worse. You get the idea. It really wasn't great. But I continued on like that until finals. I put my everything into it. I cared so much about these grades. For those of you who are in law school, first year grades are really shown to be the end all be all. They're so important to people. So I was putting that pressure on myself. You don't get your grades back until December, so I got to relax. When I came home, my mom said, I'm so happy to see you. Let's get that cancer appointment set up with your doctor. And I was like, oh, yeah, that's not great, but we'll go do that. So I get to relax. We fly up in January. I quickly learned that the day that I'm meeting my doctor is the same day that I get my 1L grades back. This was devastating. I went from being kind of anxious about the appointment to super anxious about the grades. Like, that was all I could focus on. It was pretty ridiculous. My mom stays with me. We take the cab over from my apartment on the west side over to the Upper East to go meet with my doctor. She walks in, huge smile on her face. She says, the treatment is working so well. It's amazing. My mom's crying. I'm crying. She's crying. It was wonderful. My mom and I decided to go celebrate with some overpriced light Italian fare over at St. Ambrose. And yeah, we walk in. We have the warm wood paneling. We go sit down. I sit on this like weird kind of velvet booth where I'm just picking at my $50 really mediocre pasta, surrounded by the weirdest people ever. When my group chat starts blowing up saying, oh my God, 1L grades completely dropped. So I go to the bathroom. It was cold, and that should have been a sign. I checked my phone, and guys, the grades were really bad. They were really bad. I don't mean like, oh my God, I always had a 4.0, and now I have a 3.7. How am I going to... No, that's not what I'm talking about. They were atrociously bad. And I just break down. I almost throw up. I'm so upset. But I, you know, splash some water on my face and go out back to my mom. She can tell I'm a little upset. She knows me pretty well, and I'm also horrible at hiding my emotions. And then she asked me what's wrong. And I say, well, mom, to be honest, like the treatment stuff, that's like great. But my grades were like pretty bad. And I tell her this. And she looks at me and she goes, are you fucking kidding me? You just found out that you aren't going to die. And this is what you're worried about? Some like slightly below average grades? Give me a break. And I knew she was right. I felt like I was dying, which is crazy because I literally just found out that I wasn't. But yeah, I just realized I couldn't control any of my emotions. So I say, wow, I'm being a psychopath right now. I really should not be acting like this. So I decide maybe I can't control how I feel in this moment, but maybe I should try to act like a normal person moving forward. So I do some crazy stuff. I start talking to people and I meet like three that I actually like, which is really exciting in law school. I start going on walks occasionally. I call my family members, even the really annoying ones. And I start to actually feel a little better. And this recovery of sorts wasn't perfectly linear. I definitely had moments where I kind of went back to the behavior that I was mirroring before. But I was better, and I was getting better. And the grades actually got better, which was really exciting. And the more I've leaned into work-life balance throughout the duration of my treatment, the better my outcomes have been. So while I would never say I was grateful for having had cancer, because that would be a big fat lie, I am grateful for what it taught me about balancing success and life. I can still go after these big, lofty goals while making sure and prioritizing having a bigger, more beautiful life. Thank you.
8: That was Hope Guzzle. Hope is originally from Tampa, Florida, and is in her third year of Fordham Law. She's excited to share that her treatment is wrapping up very soon. To celebrate and thank her amazing medical team, she'll be running the New York City Marathon in November to raise money for Fred's team, the official running team at Memorial Sloan Kettering to support cancer research. She's never run before, but this feels like a fantastic way to start. Whew!

0: Our final story is told by Andrew McGill. Andrew told us at the Education Mainstage Matinee, where once a year we invite schools to join us for two class periods in the morning to enjoy a live storytelling show. There's a DJ playing when they walk in. The lights are low. There's free merch. Andrew, who is about to share his story, was the host of the event. Here's Andrew, live at the Moss Education Mainstage Matinee.
1: I realized in high school, my report card never really matched who I was. Like, the comments on my report card never matched who I was. It was like, talks too much in class. I was like, yeah, I was just telling my boy on why Naruto is the best ninja. Has the ability to do better. I'm like, yeah, but you caught me on a bad day. Truly. Needs to improve their work ethic to reach their full potential. Okay, maybe. maybe the comments was right. And when I was planning my senior year schedule in 11th grade, I told my guidance counselor, hey, I'll do whatever. I'm over school. And she's like, you need to take a 6:45 class, a sociology class. Can you do it? I was like, of course I can do it. She said, are you sure? I said, yeah. Who's the teacher? And she said, it's Mr. Bonavita. I said, the dean? She said, yeah. I said, the guy who takes people's hats off their head because it's against school policy? She said, yeah, that's the one. I was like, the guy who wears sandals and jeans all throughout the year? That's my teacher? I was like, this is going to be a breeze. So I remember starting senior year, 6:45, I walk into class, and yes, it was early. So I get into the building, I'm sitting down in class, and Mr. Bonavita is like, this class is going to be fun, but it is going to be a hard class. You need to show up to class to pass. I was like, all right, cool, whatever. And he said, look around. Everybody look around. And we looked around. And he was like, not everyone here is going to make it to the end of this semester. And I was like, we going to die? What's happening here? He's like, no, this class starts at 6:45 and not a lot of people are going to make it. You need the commitment, the effort, the time. I was like, yeah, whatever, man, I got you. And for the next 2 weeks, I did not make it to that 6:45 class, folks. I was late. Every day. And like I said, he was a dean. So I would like be hiding in the lunchroom when I'd see him walk by. And he'd be like, yo, Andrew, you're 6'4", you're black. You can't hide. Why are you trying to hide from me? And he called me over and he said, hey, you're going to fail this class if you don't show up to class. You need to show up to this class. And I was like, ah, whatever. So the next day, I was like 15 minutes late, but I showed up to class. I got into class and he had these turntables set up. And I was like, yo, what's going on here? I thought it was a sociology class. And I go sit down and I asked one of my friends, I was like, yo, what's he doing? And he's like, yo, he's a DJ. I was like, damn, he's a teacher and a DJ? I was like, damn, the DOE's not paying anybody money. And he proceeded to tell us that history doesn't always repeat itself, but it does often rhyme. And then he mixed Single Ladies into Jackson 5, I Want You Back. And it blew my mind for a bit. I was like, what? And he explained to us, like, yo, this is what history, it rhymes and it does these beats, and I'm gonna explain it with my job. I'm a DJ when I don't teach. And it literally blew my mind. I was like, yo, this is actually insane. And from that, I was hooked on class. And I never missed a day. I mean, some days I'd be a little late, but, you know, he taught us, we used Dave Chappelle's Clayton Bigsby to talk about racism. We did The Whitest Kids You Know to talk about Abraham Lincoln and all his history and all his life. At the end of the year, I actually got into his historiography class and we got to go to D.C., and we got to talk to one of the senators, a civil rights activist, John Lewis, and he told us, you got to get into the right trouble. And I was like, yo, this is amazing. And at the end of the year, I said, hey, Mr. Bonavita, I would love to be a DJ. Like, would you hire me? And he said, no. You lazy. You don't really come to class a lot. I'm not going to trust you with that. Like, DJing is a gift. What I'm going to give you is a gift, and I don't want you to take it for granted, because this gift can take you anywhere. And I was like, all right, man. So I went home, and I thought about all the stuff we learned in class. I was like, you know what? Let me just write a letter. I was like, that's what they do in government, right? When something's bad, you just write a letter to Congress. Do something. So I wrote him a letter, put it in his mailbox, and he didn't say anything to me. And like a couple days before, you know, we got to graduate, and he says, hey, I'm going to take you on, and you're going to, you know, I'm going to give you a little internship and figure it out. And it's been 15 years, and I'm a DJ now. I'm a dean. And I'm really thankful for the gift that Mr. Bonavita gave me.
0: Andrew McGill is a high school English teacher, stand-up comic, and storyteller, born and raised in Brooklyn, New York. Andrew's been DJing for over 15 years and still works with Mr. B every week. He still enjoys and plays that mix. He's taught a bunch of kids that mix, but it is never as good as it was with Mr. B. To see photos of Andrew and Mr. B DJing, go to themoth.org. Do you have a story of your own fresh start? You can pitch us your story by recording it right on our site. 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
2: It was Stockton, California in the 1970s, a conservative suburban town that used to be an agricultural mecca. Leonard Ronnie was a kid who wore pink button-up Oxfords to class in third grade, and he was teased relentlessly. It really didn't help that he was gentle and kind. After class one day, my third grade teacher, Mrs. Bumpus, handed out blue flyers announcing Little League tryouts to all the boys in our class. So I went up to her desk after class and I asked if I could have a flyer. And she very firmly said no, they were just for boys. And when I pressed her, she told me she didn't have any more flyers and I should go home. The extra blue flyers I saw her put back in her desk. Anyways, I immediately tried to think of a boy who might not want his flyer, and I remembered Leonard Ronnie. I ran to catch up to him and I asked for his flyer and he gave it to me. Even though I didn't know how to play, I went to the tryouts one cool Saturday morning and stood in the grass, dozens and dozens of 8- and 9-year-old boys waiting to try out. The male coaches stood watching us with their clipboards, and we lined up to run drill after drill. Even though I fumbled along, I didn't know how to play. It was the best day of my life. A week later, I got a call from my new coach, Larry Spraja, and I got instructions for our first practice. It turns out I was good at baseball, and I became one of the best players in our league. I hit the first ball over the fence, and I was nominated by the entire league to our all-star team in my last year. Those years were full of teasing, harassment, and indignities around being the only girl who ever played in our league, but I just didn't care. Every bit of practice, drilling, hours in the hot Central Valley sun, I just couldn't get enough. But none of it would have been possible without Leonard Ronnie. I hope he hears this story one day and he reaches out so I can thank him myself. That crunched up blue flyer stuffed at the bottom of this book bag was like Willy Wonka's golden ticket to me. It was a lifeline. And without Leonard Ronnie, I would have missed the first true love of my life, baseball.
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3: When I graduated from college in 2004, my dad's graduation gift was a dad-daughter trip of my choice anywhere in the world. I chose Athens, but as usual, he did what he wanted, booked us a 10-day fishing trip in Argentina instead. My dad is an outdoorsy Republican card-carrying member of the NRA, whereas I'm an indoorsy queer card-carrying member of the ACLU. My stomach sank as I remembered other dad-daughter trips, hauling antlers up mountains and silently suffering through his heavy-handed lessons about hunting and fishing techniques. A month later, we're in a creek in Argentina, and I'm crying behind my sunglasses as my dad yells at me, critiquing my pathetic cast. And then out of nowhere, he says, "You know who was really good at that? Your grandpa." I flash to my only memory of my dad crying when I was 10 years old. My grandpa had died, and the pastor asked for memories for the eulogy. And my dad said, "My dad taught me to fly fish." And he broke down and sobbed. And these two images of my dad crying and this memory of now in the creek fused together. And I realized my dad doesn't just want to give me a trip to Athens. He wants to give me his family legacy. And I don't fall in love with fly fishing that day, and my dad still doesn't understand me, but I understand him.
0: 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There are Moth events year-round, and you can find a show near you and come out and tell a story. The Moth can be found on all major social media platforms. I just want to say, at Moth EDU, we've got an unmatched group of instructors with passion and care for their students, for their stories, and somehow for creating detailed lesson plans. 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It wouldn't be possible without you. That's it for this episode of the Moth Radio Hour. We hope you'll join us next time, and that's the story from the Moth.

0: This episode of the Moth Radio Hour was hosted by Peter Aguero and produced by me, Jay Allison, and Jody Powell, who also directed the stories in the show. Co-producer is Vicky Merrick, associate producer Emily Couch. The stories were coached by Melissa Brown, Jonathan Cabral, Melody Conze, and Julian Goldhagen. Education program instruction by Hannah Allen, Amy Blumberg, Zoe Laiz, Ingrid Romero, Dalila Saleh, Darius Sharp, and Mio Tubridy. The Moth's leadership team includes Gina Duncan, Marina Cluche, Sarah Austin-Jeunesse, Jennifer Hickson, Jordan Cardinale, Caledonia Cairns, Kate Teller, Suzanne Rust, Sarah Jane Johnson, and Patricia Urena. 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Our pitches are from Brandy Bernazzani in San Francisco and Francis Southwick Davis in Brooklyn, New York. Moth stories are true as remembered and affirmed by the storytellers. 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
2: 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KUMW, Dillon. KUMD, Deer Lodge. KPHB, Phillipsburg. 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KPJH, Polson. KUKL, Kalispell. KDWG, Dillon. KEUK, Eureka. KTFZ, Thompson Falls. 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
3: I'm Dr. Anthony Lizowitz, and this is Climate Connections. Last summer, torrential floods roared through central Texas, killing more than 100 people and displacing thousands of others. Many of the residents affected by the floods lived in mobile or manufactured homes. These homes are especially vulnerable to climate disasters like floods, in part because of where they're located.
4: Historically, we put mobile home parks oftentimes on very low-value land, which was on the floodplains.
3: Andy Rumbach of the Urban Institute, a think tank, says manufactured homes are often stigmatized, and many communities limit their development.
4: You'll often find people who have gone through a disaster who are then unable to rebuild because their park is no longer allowed to exist.
3: In other cases, people are permitted to rebuild, but because new manufactured home developments are not allowed, they are forced to stay in the same flood-prone location. And that may require elevating their homes to comply with modern floodplain regulations.
4: That's expensive. A lot of people who have a disability or elderly don't want to climb 7 feet of stairs.
3: Rumbach says modern manufactured homes can be an important source of low-cost housing. So he says zoning laws should be updated to make sure these homes can be located in safe areas. Climate Connections is produced by the Yale Center for Environmental Communication. To learn more about climate change, visit climateconnections.org.
5: Welcome to a music special. I'm Michael Marsalek from Montana Public Radio. For the next hour, we will celebrate work and workers, the laborers and the working culture. More than ever, we are aware of those who are working to keep things running. Musicians have written some great songs. This soundtrack for your Labor Day celebration will include music from Stevie Wonder, The Beatles, James Taylor, Nina Simone, and the late Nancy Griffith, who died on August 13th, 2021. Whether you are working or celebrating a long weekend, thanks for joining me for this Labor Day special. From millworkers to hardworking women, and from writers to miners. Stay with us as we honor the working Americans through song. Happy to be helping with the soundtrack to your holiday weekend. Heading out on the Illinois River, loading barges. This is Sarah Watkins of Nickel Creek fame from her self-titled debut album. This is Long Hot Summer Day.

Sarah Watkins with Long Hot Summer Day. For the next hour, we'll celebrate through music the workers. It's a Labor Day music special.

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Hello, everybody. Thanks for listening to this Labor Day music special. I'm Michael Marsolek from Montana Public Radio. I'll tell you about that last set, and we'll continue with the rest of this hour celebrating the workers. I started the program with A Miner's Life. That was the band Solace from their album The Hour Before Dawn. Then we heard Canadian singer-songwriter David Francie with a track called Working Poor. That was from his album called Torn Screen Door. Nancy Griffith after that, the late singer-songwriter who just died in August 2021, with her version of Working in Corners from her album Poet in My Window. Woman's Work was Tracy Chapman from her record Matters of the Heart, and then we heard Morningside. That was singer-songwriter John Gorka from his record called The Company You Keep. From Sean Colvin's Cover Girl, we heard Steve Earle's tune Someday, and then we're listening now to Work Slow Life. This is the band So Percussion from Amid the Noise. Thanks for coming along on this Labor Day special.

0: This is John Floridis. Join me this Tuesday at 7 p.m. for Musicians Spotlight as we welcome pianist Alice Sarah Ott. Born in Munich, Germany, the city she still calls home, Alice began her career at an extremely young age, performing in and winning many youth competitions at the age of five. She continued to perform in piano competitions and concerts and signed her first contract with Deutsche Grammophon at just 19 years of age. Alice is considered one of today's most forward-thinking classical musicians, with her visionary artistic projects, globally successful albums, and collaborations with the world's leading orchestras and conductors. 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

I'm going to have to go around one Norton at a time and let people know that it's my job. Thank y'all again. God bless you.

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I'll tell you about what we've been listening to. We've got time for a couple of more tunes on this special program. I started that last set with Mark Knopfler from his album The Rag Picker's Dream. We heard YA Man. And then that little live set started with Cleaning Windows live from Van Morrison. That was on the Essential Collection. And then we heard The Loadout and Stay live from Jackson Browne on his Running on Empty recording. Live in Muscle Shoals is the name of the album by Mac McAnally, and we heard It's My Job. The tune you're listening to now is called A Letter to Captain Guthrie. It's from The Dance of Apollo by guitarist John Floridis. This has been another in a series of music specials from Montana Public Radio. Today's Labor Day program was produced by me. I'm Michael Marsalek, Program Director at Montana Public Radio. 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My thanks to Tom Berich. Today's program is dedicated to the men and women who have worked on the front lines of the COVID-19 pandemic. Thanks to all of you and other essential workers that help keep our communities thriving through your work. A classic from Roy Orbison will be next, and following that, the New York trio The Roaches with a favorite from their 1979 debut album to take us out. Happy Labor Day, and thank you for listening.

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3: Labor Day is a federal holiday in the U.S. celebrated on the first Monday in September. It is also often looked at as the final long weekend and unofficial end of summer. Welcome to a music special. I'm Michael Marsalek from Montana Public Radio. For the next hour, we will celebrate work and workers, the laborers, and the working culture. More than ever, we are aware of those who are working to keep things running. Musicians have written some great songs. This soundtrack for your Labor Day celebration will include music from Tracy Chapman, Van Morrison, Jackson Brown, Roy Orbison, The Roaches, and the late Nancy Griffith, who died on August 13, 2021. Whether you're working or celebrating a long weekend, thanks for joining me for this Labor Day music special. I am happy to be helping with the soundtrack for your holiday weekend. From the album Nerds, this is Maggie, Terry, and Suzzy Roach with Factory Girl.

The Roaches with Factory Girl from the album Nerds as we celebrate workers through song. Whether you're working or chilling, thanks for coming along. It's a Labor Day music special.

It's a Labor special. Thanks for listening. I started that set off with Tell 'Em I'm Gone from Yusuf, also known as Cat Stevens, title track from that album. After that, it was Bill Kirchen with the song Working Man from the album Hammer of the Honky Tonk Gods. Patty Larkin's Dave's Holiday in that set. It was from her record called Tango. We heard the classic from the album Flag, one of the best Labor Day songs, I think. From James Taylor, that was Millworker. And then Nina Simone with Work Song. That's from Poor Women, the Nina Simone Phillips collection. Nitty Gritty Dirt Band moments ago with Working Man, subtitled Nowhere to Go, from a collection called More Great Dirt, the best of the Nitty Gritty Dirt Band. We're listening now to Working Man Blues. This is from the album Vicksburg Blues, Pat Donahue and Butch Thompson. Still ahead.

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Some classic work songs in that set on this Labor Day special. I started off with Working for a Living, of course. That was Huey Lewis and the News, originally released on the album Picture This. Paperback Writer, of course, from the Beatles, that version from the album One. And then 16 Tons, that was done by Stevie Wonder from his album Down to Earth. We just heard Ruthie Foster with Working Woman from Joy Comes Back. Our Labor Day special continues. This is Work Song from Duke Ellington, from the Best of Duke Ellington, the Centennial Collection.

Music in that set on our Labor Day special started off with Sweet Honey in the Rock, with More Than a Paycheck from the album Breaths. Then I played Canadian singer-songwriter David Francie with his album Rite of Passage and a tune called All Lights Burning Bright. That version of Maggie's Farm was Tim O'Brien from the album Red on Blonde. And moments ago, that was Love at the Five and Dime, the late, great Nancy Griffith. We're listening to William Powell. This is Leo Kottke from the album My Father's Face. This has been another in a series of music specials from Montana Public Radio. Today's Labor Day special was produced by me. I'm Michael Marsalek, program director at MTPR. 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My thanks to Tom Berich. Today's program was dedicated to the men and women who have worked on the front lines of the COVID-19 pandemic. Thanks to all of you that keep our communities thriving through your work. Happy Labor Day, and thank you for listening. I'll let Alison Krauss and Dolly Parton take us out with Alison's Slow Down Bluegrass edition of Dolly's Great Work song. This was recorded live in 2003 as part of the concert Women Rock.

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1: This is American Roots Live for Labor Day weekend with some favorite performances from our series of concerts created with the New Orleans Jazz National Historical Park. This hour, we've got jazz sax man Donald Harrison and Haitian-American songstress, cellist, and banjo player Layla McCallum. To kick it off, we asked the Pine Leaf Boys to make a big journey across the Atchafalaya Swamp from Lafayette and their South Louisiana Cajun Prairie homeland down the Mississippi River to New Orleans to plan a live stream as the pandemic closed the dance halls of French Louisiana. It's Pine Leaf Boy Two-Step on American Roots.

0: Hey, is it hard to play dance music when there's nobody dancing?
1: Yes, it is very
2: But they
1: hard
2: are dancing.
0: Oh, we just can't see them.
2: They are dancing.
0: I see you got that accordion. Is that one you made or your daddy made? Who made that one?
2: My dad made this for me. It's my first accordion.
0: Is that right?
2: Yeah, my dad made it for me. He gave it to me when I was about 13. And this was made from a tree that my grandfather planted. Yeah, and when he died, the tree had died shortly after. True, my dad cut the tree down. It was a dead tree at that point. It was a sassafras tree. And made this accordion.
0: That is roots music.
2: Yeah, absolutely. I actually ran over it one time with my car. Oh, I shouldn't say that. My dad might hear that. But I had to put it behind my car one time and ran over it, and it was fine.
0: Well, it sounds good, so we just got to keep asking you to, you know, blow a little bit of air there.
2: We can do that. This is one we recorded on our last CD.
0: And it's I Love You Always?
2: Yeah, I Love You Always or I Love You Still. In French, it can be either or. You know, je t'aime toujours. So I guess it depends on the context.
0: So is this a waltz or a two-step?
2: Two-step.
0: All right.
2: And the waltz, you know, every two-step has a common waltz. So this one comes from the Reno Waltz, which is a famous Cajun waltz. So if you play it as a waltz, you have a whole new song.
0: There you go.
2: You know, so sometimes we'll take every song and just play the opposite, you know. So here we go. Je t'aime toujours.

0: This is American Roots, and we've got the Pine Leaf Boys who are bringing us the classic sound of Cajun music. They're very current and contemporary, but y'all dig deep into the roots for your sound, your repertoire.
1: We do. We go pretty on both ends of the spectrum, I find. You know, we love the old stuff, but we love new stuff, too. We have different influences from rockabilly to country to jazz music. We try to incorporate all of our different genres that we love into our music.
0: Yeah. Yeah, and Drew Simon was playing the T-Fair back there this time.
2: I was, yeah, a little bit, yeah.
0: Yeah, you're a good multitasker, Drew. I mean, you can sing and play T-Fair at the same time.
2: I've been doing it a while. I'm just getting used to it now.
0: Yeah.
2: Long time.
1: It's not easy to do. It's like rubbing your belly and patting your head kind of thing, you know?
0: Yeah?
1: You do all that at the same time.
0: Yeah. All right. Yeah. Well, I'm sure there are unusual talents all over here in the Pine Leaf Boys, and we'll find out about more of them, but what's next?
1: Well, we can do one that's kind of fun. It's called Allons Rock and Roll.
0: Yeah, well. Yeah. Allons Rock and Roll. I think that means let's rock and roll.
1: Very good.
0: Yeah. It's French.
1: That's
0: Cajun
1: some,
0: French.
1: French 101 right there. Yeah. We'll do this for our bass player who's at home, Thomas David, because of social quarantine, and they told us only four. But I hope he's at home right now playing the bass, you know. I'm sure he's at home right now playing with us, you know. Maybe we can add him to the feed.
0: Yeah, we'll add it in a later
1: track. Right. All right, here we go. It's called Allons Rock and Roll. Let's go rock and roll.

0: Your dad is a deep traditionalist, makes accordions, plays fiddle. How does he feel about all the changing music? You know, his son's out there playing French music all over the world. I'm sure he's proud of you, but does he have an opinion on any of this?
1: He likes the really old stuff, is no question. You know, anything like 1960 and before, you know, from, you know, he loves all that stuff. He doesn't really relate or understand the more evolutionary Cajun music, like what's happening after all that, you know?
0: You mean there's a difference between a father and a son in Cajun culture, generationally? What are we talking about here?
1: Yeah, my dad was born in 1940.
0: Uh-huh.
1: Right, so he just loves old... My dad likes the kind of music, he says, that when the power goes out, you can still play. That's what he likes, electric, which is weird because he asked me to play electric keyboard in the family band many years later.
0: You know, speaking of the keyboard, we do have a piano here.
1: I noticed, it's a little honky-tonk.
0: Yeah, and I know you're not alienated by honky-tonk pianos.
1: No, that's my first love was the piano.
0: Is it?
1: Yeah. Which in Cajun music, you don't hear too much piano, because when you do hear it, they usually only play these last 10 buttons, you know, on the piano. It's always like... They don't realize there's a whole another like 70 something.
0: So but you, however, have
1: my
0: gone.
1: My goal is to play the other 70 buttons on the keyboard. So yeah,
0: Wilson Savoy at the 88s.
1: So it's called "Keep Your Hands Off of It," which I think is very relevant in this day and age.

0: All right. Wilson Savoy on the piano. How about that? But that's wonderful to hear you doing that.
1: Well, thank you.
0: Yeah. So what should we go on with here, gentlemen?
1: Well, I'm going to do one that I like to play. It's called Mes Chats Yeux Noirs, Little Dark Eyes. About a man, he's sitting on his porch in his rocking chair, watching the sun go down, waiting for his loved one.

0: Little Dark Eyes, Wilson Savoy, accordion, Jean Bertrand, guitar, Chris Segura, fiddle, and Drew Simone, drums. The Pine Leaf Boys with a classic Cajun waltz, live on American Roots from Esplanade Studios. 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
0: I'm Nick Spitzer. This is American Roots Live with Layla McCalla and friends, part of an online and broadcast concert series created with the New Orleans Jazz National Historical Park. Layla's a New York City native, born to Haitian parents, now raising her own family in the Crescent City. She got a start here, busking with her cello in the French Quarter. Layla sings in French, Creole, and English. She's reached to the family's Haitian roots in her music. Layla was a member of the Carolina Chocolate Drops and has since recorded several albums, including the Capitalist Blues in 2019. She's also a member of the group Our Native Daughters, which includes Chocolate Drops bandmate Rhiannon Giddens. Here now, Layla McCalla and friends from Marini Studios on American Roots Live.

And sure she lived in growing things with no pain. The dancing sunshine and laughing rain. She went

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1: It's coming back, coming back, coming back again.
2: Girl.
3: Yeah, that's a song called Girl. It comes from a Langston Hughes poem. Actually, part of my my escape from New York and coming down to New Orleans, I was really trying to find my creative voice, and I had written a handful of songs to Langston Hughes' poetry, and for me it was such a big part of making me believe that I was an artist, accessing these words and bringing them to life with music. And then I thought, well, maybe I could do that with my own words.
2: Yeah.
3: Too. And so, yeah, that's a song from my first record, Very Colored Songs.
2: So great to hear you playing the cello with that.
3: Thank you.
2: That's really amazing. So let's see, who have we got here? What's the lineup?
3: So we have Pete Olinchu on bass, who's been touring as part of my band for the past few years. Cedric Watson, an old friend.
2: Yeah, we know Cedric. Yeah, looking good tonight, Cedric.
3: Renowned.
2: Nice outfit Creole there, buddy.
3: Musician, fiddle, accordion. He plays banjo. He's an amazing, amazing musician.
2: Il parle créole français.
3: Oui.
2: Yeah, he's the all-around man.
3: Yeah, and Don Vappi. I think the first time I saw Don Vappi play was at the Columns Hotel years ago. And I said, I asked you if you would give me a banjo lesson. You told me I just needed to go home and play and follow my ear. So here we are.
2: And Don has been here on the Golden Hour. We work with him on American Roots, and he's back. So, you know, we can't keep him away. So, but I mean, the nice thing is that you've got two guys, I've been calling them the native sons of Louisiana, who have been deeply involved in Creole music and culture. One from the rural side in Lafayette, and Don right here in New Orleans. And so that kind of intersects with some of your interests.
3: Absolutely. Yeah. And actually, the next song that we're going to play is one of the first songs that I learned how to sing in Creole. This is a song called La Tibonite. And you know, I was really curious about being in New Orleans, and I saw that there was a scene of, you know, a lot of people playing traditional New Orleans jazz and the Lindy Hop and the dance. And I like really fell in love with that scene, but I felt like the people my age, it was very white. And so it started to kind of make me think, well, what does traditional Haitian music sound like? And so I started finding all of these different sort of strands of traditional Haitian music in the same way that I was discovering all this Louisiana Creole music and understanding the strands there. Mm-hmm. La Tibonite is a region in Haiti, and it's also a river. And so the song is about a bad harvest. And it says, when I go to the valley, they tell me that the sun is ill and it's lying still. When I went to go see the sun, I found the sun was sleeping. When I came back, I found the sun had died. And it hurts my heart to have to bury the sun. And it was just like, it's like, I have to sing this song. So,

0: soon.
1: That's beautiful. Love to hear how you all are sounding together. I know you don't play together on a regular basis, yeah. But what have you found listening to Louisiana Creole music? I mean, jazz, Creole jazz, and of course, Zydeco. Are there things that touch you in terms of your interest in Haiti and other musics in the world?
2: I mean, well, the first thing, of course, is the language, you know. For me, it's been a journey of learning the language and being able to actually interpret, you know, what is being spoken about. But also, I think musically, the melodies are sort of idiosyncratic, and there's a lot of, like, the song forms kind of tend to follow the melody, and I find that in Cajun and Creole music from Louisiana. And to me, it's all kind of Creole music, but
1: it's a Creolizing world out there too.
2: Right,
1: we've all begun to learn.
2: So yeah, I think that that's been something that's been interesting, just musically. It's kind of like I find myself kind of knowing the form based on what I'm singing, and then when I have to define it, it's a little bit less clear cut.
1: Layla, what's next? I see you got the banjo.
2: I'm going to play banjo on this song. I found this song, I guess, right after the earthquake in Haiti, there was a box set came out. I think it was through Smithsonian Folkways. Anyway, it was called the Haiti Box Set, and it was recordings that Alan Lomax had made in Haiti in the 1930s. And I think there are something like 10 discs on there that are different themes. And I found this one on the Troubadour CD, and this one's called Kamen Saufe, and it's kind of a heartbreaker. It's about a woman who's gotten her heart broken by someone who's wealthier than her, who she thought was going to marry her and pull her out of poverty, but it's a no-go. So the song's title is Kamen Saufe, which means, Carmen, what are you going to do?

0: I can hear them. What came first, the cello, the banjo, or the guitar? I mean, you sought out language little by little. Where did you seek out music?
1: I started playing cello when I was 8 years old through the public school system in Maplewood, New Jersey. Mm-hmm. And totally by accident, I didn't know what a cello was. And I found out, I was very disappointed at first, but it's the happiest accident of my life.
0: Where did you want to play? I mean, drums or?
1: I thought the cello was a piccolo.
0: Oh.
1: And I thought I was going to be playing a cute little woodwind instrument, and I got this big wooden chamber instead.
0: Yeah.
1: And then, you know, not enough kids signed up for cello, so I kind of got stuck playing it. And I always say, you know, I was terrible for years, really, really bad. And then something clicked, and I started to be able to make sound on this instrument. And one of my teachers that really changed my life recently passed away. His name is Andre Emilianoff, and he was a cello professor at Juilliard. But I would go to his house when I was maybe 12, 13. Yeah, I look back on that time in my life, and it was really when I started to fall in love with music and imagine that I could be a musician one day. I had no idea what that meant, but I was like, this is
0: something,
1: what I want to do forever.
0: But when you were first in New Orleans, you played cello on the streets.
1: I think that at that time, I was kind of like, well, this is what I have. I have Bach, you know? And and it was really interesting, actually, to play, you know, Bach cello suites and Baroque music in that colonial architecture, you know, a lot of those buildings come from the time that this music was sort of being made and popularized. And I think it was different, you know. For me, it was like a chance to really connect with my instrument. And I think people responded to that. And I always knew that that was not a sustainable route.
0: Did you get a lot in the hat?
1: Yes.
0: Well, there you go.
1: Yeah. I mean, sometimes I'm like, maybe I should get back out there, you know, because it's not a bad.
0: And there are some people who do make a pretty good living on the streets here selling CDs, and but it's not for everybody that way. But, you know, making our way in the social order is something you've addressed in a song and a record, The Capitalist Blues.
1: Yeah.
0: It's how did you come to write that?
1: Times.
0: Aside from having the Capitalist Blues.
1: I think that I wrote this song thinking about just the rat race, you know, and if there's one thing that we can see from this whole coronavirus experience is that the rat race can come to a screeching halt and you still have to figure out your life.

0: Capitalist Blues. Singer and songwriter Layla McCalla on banjo, with Don Vappy, also on banjo, Cedric Watson fiddle, and Peter Linchu bass. We'll be back with songs and stories from jazz saxophonist Donald Harrison when American Roots Live for Labor Day weekend returns.
1: Were you a nosy kid?
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1: I mean,
2: maybe today they would say that.
1: I think a lot of us were. And you know what else? I think a lot of other people are.
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4: This is John Floridis. 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Born in Munich, Germany, the city she still calls home, Alice began her career at an extremely young age, performing in and winning many youth competitions at the age of five. She continued to perform in piano competitions and concerts and signed her first contract with Deutsche Grammophon at just 19 years of age. Alice is considered one of today's most forward-thinking classical musicians, with her visionary artistic projects, globally successful albums, and collaborations with the world's leading orchestras and conductors. Alice Sarah Ott will be our guest on the next Musicians Spotlight, Tuesday at 7 after All Things Considered on Montana Public Radio.
0: This is American Roots Live for Labor Day weekend with saxophonist Donald Harrison and his quintet. Donald Harrison is a musician and composer with a family lineage in the Afro culture of New Orleans Carnival. He's been chief of Guardians of the Flame and is also recognized as Big Chief of Congo Square. Donald spent years in New York City with Art Blakey's Jazz Messengers and later co-led a modern jazz band with fellow New Orleanian trumpeter Terrence Blanchard. He's performed with many jazz masters, from Miles Davis to Eddie Palmieri, and has created new stylings of jazz second-line tradition, nouveau swing, blending hip-hop, funk, and soul, and quantum jazz, as well as classical music. I asked Donald about his life in music, from growing up in New Orleans to playing with Art Blakey in New York and putting his own stamp on modern jazz.
5: Well, I realized in high school, two things happened. One, I read that Charlie Parker's quote, "If you didn't live it, it won't come out of your horn." And it had a profound effect on me. And I realized that since I came from New Orleans and all of the generations who innovated jazz were still alive, I made a mission to go live playing with every generation of jazz masters to be good enough to play with them. And some kind of way I was fortunate and got some luck, and I was able to play with all of those generations. And then I started hearing that everything is connected and the connections between all the music.
6: Well, your family is special in the city. I mean, I've heard the stories of your mom and dad and playing records and talking it all over and the power and importance of raising your consciousness. Say a little bit about your mom and dad.
5: One thing is that we listened to all types of music at home. And I never felt the need to not like a kind of a style of music. You know, we listened to music, the UNESCO series, African music, Ravi Shankar and Indian music, musicals, everything, every era of jazz, Mr. Big Stuff, Etta James, Charlie Pride, everybody, you know.
6: Did you say Charlie Pride or Charlie Parker?
5: Charlie Parker and Charlie Pride. and Maceo Parker, the Parker. I told Maceo, I call him and Charlie Parker the Parker brothers. And he's, you know, he's the father of, one of the fathers of funk saxophone.
6: Oh, just
5: and
6: amazing.
5: He's a force of nature.
6: Yeah.
5: As Charlie Parker was, and he's my hero.
6: Yeah. Quite a family there. I mean, you all have been able to cut many paths, and you've helped New Orleanians of all kinds raise their consciousness and their way of thinking about their humanity and how different we are and how connected we are at the same time. It's an amazing service the Harrisons have provided us.
5: You know, it's just you just get up and do your best. I always say my motto was do my best and get out of the way. So, you know, if you get up every day and you did your best, then that's all you can ask of yourself and anybody else can ask of you. Yeah. And these gentlemen They're a testament to hard work. My family, look at my three nephews and my daughter, they're all hard workers. And you can see the my nephew plays trumpet. Christian Scotty. He also started in this band.
7: Amazing Christian Scotty.
5: And,
7: a lot of
5: young guys. And we're still like a family. We got a gigantic family now.
6: Well, family. Three of the folks you got here, and then younger generation are your students. I mean, in the same sense you learned from your mom and dad and Art Blakey and all the different people you went out in the world with, they've learned from you.
5: Yeah, we learn from each other because they know a lot of stuff. So sometimes I'm asking them questions. Did you hear this? And they say, yeah. And they play it for me and show me how. And we put things together. So I'm passing down what I learned from the old masters, and they're teaching me the stuff that the young people are doing. So it's simpatico.
6: Donald, what do we got coming up here?
5: Well, we were talking about Charlie Parker, and this is a song I wrote for him. It's called One for Bird. The original title was Christopher Jr., but many people didn't know that his middle name was Christopher, and then he had a suffix Jr.
6: Uh-huh.
5: So I said, let's call it One for Bird. They'll get it then.
6: Yeah, Bird. Everybody knows Bird.
5: You ready? One, two, one, mm, mm.

0: One for Bird, yeah. I have a feeling there's a lot for Bird in the things you do, but that's the title, One for Bird, right there.
1: You got it right.
0: For Charlie Parker. You know, we got a little bit of time left, and I think many people know you through your family and through seeing you with the Guardians of the Flame over the years. That's got to set you apart from jazz musicians in New York.
1: Well, my father used to tell me and say all the time, you have to start in Africa to understand the culture here. And it's it comes from Congo Square, the music. And some of the early jazz musicians had family members who were in Congo Square, and they base some of what they do on that tradition and the music. So I've been privy to getting some of the knowledge of the early jazz musicians, what they use from Congo Square in the music, and how we are using it today. So I'm still able to put it in some of the things that we do here on the bandstand.
0: Yeah. Well, you made an amazing record some years ago, I guess in the 90s, Indian Blues, which took contemporary jazz, popular song, Mardi Gras Indian, your father was on it. What would be something that you could give us that ties you to the Mardi Gras Indians but also carries on your jazz life today?
1: We do a host of songs, and I like to call it Afro-New Orleans culture. And that comes from one of the only African-American tribal cultures in America that has links to ancient culture. And so we just bring, just keep that continuum. All music is linked to ancient times, but this has specific things, that musical ideas and cultural ideas that are carried forth exactly like they were maybe 10,000 years ago. We're going to start off with a little Iko Iko.
0: That'll keep everybody out there happy, I think.

0: Yeah.
1: Big Chief Donald Harrison with his quintet, Detroit Brooks guitar, Shea Pierre piano, Max Moran bass, and Brian Richburg drums, live from Marini Studios in New Orleans, bringing this hour of our Labor Day weekend show to a close. American Roots Live is produced in collaboration with the National Park Service and our colleagues in the School of Liberal Arts at Tulane University, with support from the National Endowment for the Arts. I'm Nick Spitzer, and this is American Roots from PRX, Public Radio Exchange.
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1: I'm Nick Spitzer. This is American Roots Live for Labor Day weekend with highlights from our series of concerts created with the New Orleans Jazz National Historical Park. This hour, we're all aboard with trumpeter Kermit Ruffins and a never-before-heard set from Ricky Lee Jones. First up, it's Don Vappy and Friends. Don is the great New Orleans Creole jazz banjo man known for keeping the traditional sound alive. But he can take it from New Orleans to Haiti and French West Africa, from jazz to funk, R&B to pop. Live from Marini Studios, here's one from Don's most recent recording, The Blue Book of Storyville. It's a ribald tale of gossip from the late trombonist Kid Ory, Lord Concombe, the other lady, who lives just across Claiborne Avenue.

0: Yeah.
1: Don, tell us a little bit about your relationship to the banjo over the years.
2: You know, I grew up kind of disliking it from the social aspect of it being connected to all those Jim Crow things and all. But actually, when I realized it was an instrument that had come from Africa and was part of, it was actually a big part of our culture by way of Haiti and everything. So, but even before that, before I realized I liked it, when I first worked at Worldline's Music Store, I played a banjo, and the percussiveness and the pitch, the whole thing, it's a funky sound, like the funky tunes in the 70s when I was playing guitar and muting those strings.
0: Mm-hmm.
2: This would have been perfect. This would have been perfect for that.
1: You could have been in James Brown band with that.
2: I could have been.
1: It's a coulda, shoulda, woulda.
2: Get up!
1: Yeah, no, when you mute the strings, it really sounds majorly funky.
2: I'm not even muting them. It's just a staccato sound. With a guitar, you had to kind of...
1: Yeah, yeah.
2: That's muted.
1: Prevent that sustain thing. Yeah, but the banjo, you can do it.
2: The banjo is natural for that.
1: Yeah. See? Well, it's a kind of a percussion instrument, too. I mean, you got that. Yeah, it could have a snare drum right there.
2: A drum with strings.
1: I like it. I like it. So in your family, though, I mean, where do the Vappies connect to jazz over the years? Because I know you didn't start with it, but you kind of recovered it, it seems to me.
2: Well, it was more on my mother's side. It was the Josephs from Donaldsonville, St. James area. That's where my mom was born up in that area. And, in fact, that's how Richard and I are related. Through the Josephs.
1: You're related to Richard, huh?
2: Yeah.
1: Are you related to anyone else in the band? Or?
2: Only musically.
1: I was going to say, no, or not that we know of.
2: Yeah. Well, you know. Now you sound like Well Monroe.
1: Was he always cracking jokes?
2: Or him and Papa John, man, they knew each other. The stories. I'm not going to get into stories here.
1: Yeah. Well, you know, in New Orleans, I mean, everyone jokes about who's related to who all the time. Right. And there's a story of two guys watching a second line go by and somebody's playing trumpet and says, hey, look, that's how you call it on trumpet. And the guy says, no, that's how you call it's brother.
2: Right.
1: That's kind of that... what should we say, forgetful intimacy that we have around
2: that's
1: here.
2: Frog Joseph did that to me and Wendell Brunius.
1: Is that right?
2: Wendell and I were together on this gig, and Frog was there. And Frog says, he looked at me and said, hey, what you call it? Come here. Go back there and tell how you call it to come over. I won't talk to her. So I'm what you call it.
1: Well, what you call the next tune you gentlemen would like to play?
2: Actually, you know, since we did that Kid Ory tune, which is very much influenced by, I think, the Caribbean and Haitian rhythms and stuff, I kind of want to move forward and do something that you don't normally expect on a banjo. The standard called St. Thomas.
1: Mm-hmm.
2: How's that? Y'all want to play that?

0: They're cheering all over the world, right?
1: Yeah.
0: And of course, we're getting all the banjo fans. The banjo emojis are flying.
1: Oh, cool.
0: And we're getting questions like, how is your banjo tuned, your tuning?
1: A standard tenor tuning.
0: Yeah.
1: In fifths, C, G, D, A.
0: Okay. So what makes it a tenor banjo?
1: Well, it costs $10.
0: Oh, no. Come on.
1: No, I'm kidding. No, it's called a tenor. It's got it's a shorter neck, and it's like a tenor guitar is tuned the same way, that standard. They came about around 1905.
0: Okay.
1: And before that, the necks were longer, and, you know, you have the five string, and the same size neck without the fifth string is called a plectrum banjo. Mm-hmm. And they all have alternate tunings. A lot of people play this banjo with a guitar tuning, like the top four of the guitar, like D, G, B, and E, which is the way I started with it. But then I got hold of a guitar banjo with six strings.
0: So the Gitanjo, is it? Or the Bantar?
1: A Gitjo, a Bantar. It's been called all kinds of things.
0: Yeah.
1: So have I. But, I mean, this is I just thought I'd tune it tenor one day. And what I found out is, it's probably the preferred banjo in the New Orleans bands because of the horn players, because this open fifths tuning seems to cut through the horns a little better without really banging on it, because you have, that's three octaves there. Bro.
0: Mm-hmm.
1: I mean, two octaves. One octave. Sorry. Instead of having, you have like spreading out a chord on a piano.
0: Nice. Know? Well, you know, you're an innovator in a whole other different way in that somebody wrote here, and I know what they're speaking of. They give Don credit for his live streaming daily to get many of us through COVID-19. He's the real life Mr. Rogers. It is a beautiful day in your neighborhood. You sit out in the morning on your porch. You're drinking coffee. You're waving to the people going by in their cars. The roosters are crowing. The birds are chirping. And then you got a music show in the afternoon.
1: I felt like, you know, being in isolation, how can you be with people and in isolation? And they call it social media. So I decided I'd just go live and drink my coffee on the porch and invite whoever. And it almost feels as close as you can feel to sitting down in a coffee shop with people.
0: Yeah.
1: Because they all get their coffee and we laugh and we...
0: You see their names go whizzing by on Facebook.
1: Yeah, and they say things, you know, and they, how you doing? Where's Millie? She's only been out twice, you know.
0: Yeah.
1: It's fun because everything happens in the moment, and I try to read the comments while I'm playing, which can be a little confusing sometimes.
0: Yeah, that's serious multitasking.
1: And some of my viewers are really clever and funny.
0: Yeah, so you start laughing in the middle of the song.
1: I start laughing in the middle of the song sometimes.
0: Well, we got a little bit more time here before the clock on the clubhouse wall says it's, got to go. What do you think?
1: Let's do a sing-along. All right, it's the classic, Elaba.
0: Elaba.

0: Danish French. Jeg elsker øl. 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
1: Eller bare chéri.
0: Comment ça va?
2: Yeah. Elaba, sing along, bringing it home with Don Vappi and friends, live at Marini Studios in New Orleans. 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
2: This is American Roots Live from an online streamed concert series in 2020 and 21 with the New Orleans Jazz National Historical Park. Trumpeter Kermit Ruffins grew up in New Orleans. He swam in the Industrial Canal as a kid, caught bullfrogs for the family to eat, cooked goat, turtles. Kermit began playing in junior high school. In 1983, he co-founded the Rebirth Brass Band and later created the Barbecue Swingers, putting a grill on a truck at his gigs. He still smokes a lot of barbecue, among other things. We're at Esplanade Studios with the man who brings so much joy to New Orleans. 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

0: Kermit, how'd you get the name Barbecue Swingers?
1: Well, I woke up one day, Nick, and we was playing a lot of shows at the time, especially at Vaughn's, where we played for 20 years. And I was always tailgating because I always wanted to cook a little food for the band members on our break time in between reefer breaks, in between breaks and, you know. And then one time I decided to cook for the whole neighborhood and the whole audience. And I woke up one morning right out of my sleep and said, Kermit Ruffins and the Barbecue Swingers.
0: There you go.
1: So that night I said it on stage, and I can remember Kevin, my bass player, Kevin saying, so I'm a barbecue swinger now, huh, boss? Never forget.
0: Who are the barbecue swingers you have here with you tonight? Well, these guys have been with you for a long time. Yeah. You want to give them a little...
1: Jerry Anderson. Jerry Barbaran Anderson on the Boom Booms.
0: Yeah, I have Jerry Anderson back there, yeah. And Jerry tells me he went to high school with you. Clark,
1: yeah, he went to Clark Senior High School. Jerry and I have been playing together for about 33 years.
0: He doesn't look any worse for wear.
1: Right.
0: and he's one of Danny Barker's kinfolk.
1: That's right.
0: And, of course, Danny Barker was he was a mentor of yours.
1: That's right. And Paul Barbaran.
0: Yeah.
1: It's all Jerry kinfolks.
0: Yeah. That's quite a lineage to be in there, Jerry.
1: Well, you don't know the half of it. Jerry is one of the members of the Treme Sidewalk Steppers.
0: Oh, is
1: and it? Nobody in the city can outdance Jerry.
0: Is that right?
1: That's how he keeps that slender figure.
0: So
1: that's why he knows. I mean, if you can dance like Jerry, you definitely can play the drums like Jerry.
0: That's all right. Yeah. Well, we're going to have to go to the Jerry School of Dance.
1: Of course.
0: Yeah, we'll all learn how to buck jump.
2: Don't try that at home.
0: So back here on bass, who we got on bass?
1: Kevin Morris. You know, I met Kevin down at the Caledonian, and he was playing with James Andrews, and I hired Kevin one time. And after that, me and Kevin have been playing together for 33 years now.
0: Is that right?
1: Kevin is a graduate of Xavier University.
0: All right.
1: And one of the smartest cats in the band.
0: Yeah. Oh, one of the smartest cats. Oh, yeah. So who is the smartest thing?
1: Well, we got to flip a coin.
0: And who we got over here on the piano?
1: Well, we've been blessed for about 8 years now, almost 9 years.

0: Mr. Yoshitaka Z2 from Osaka, Japan.
1: Yeah.
0: And Z2's been swinging out with us. And man, when I tell you, we've been having the time of our life thanks to Z2 with that brilliant piano playing.
2: Z2, how did you find out about jazz? Did you grow up with that in Japan, or did you come to New Orleans looking for it?
3: I have played in Japan for about 10 years.
2: And now you're at the Kermit Ruffin's School of Musical Knowledge, huh? How is it different to be here playing the mother-in-law and all the gigs around New Orleans and being, you know, somebody that studies jazz and reads the notes? It's got to be a little different, huh?
3: Yes, Kermit band. No rehearsal, no music seat. So, ever, yeah.
2: Hey, so great. What a great band that you've got.
0: Well, thank you.
2: And a few years ago, you made a decision to take over and run one of the great clubs of the city, Ernie Cato's Mother-in-Law Lounge, named after mother-in-law. I mean, that was a big step to not just be the band leader and player, but also to run a club.
0: I was lucky to hang out with Ernie Cato every day of the week. He lived right next door to Joe's Cozy Corner.
2: Uh-huh. In the
0: Tremé. Back in the 90s or the early 2000s. And then he took over the bar, and he passed away, and I saw the bar empty for about a year or two.
2: Such a beautiful place.
0: And I said, man, let me call the owner and get this place back up running. When I tell you, I didn't realize how famous Ernie was, because he was just right there next to us. You know, anybody sitting next to you every day of the week, you don't realize how famous they are,
2: mm-hmm.
0: because, you know, you're right there with them.
2: Right.
0: And when I opened the bar, that tune, Mother-in-Law, is just a freaking hit, man.
2: It's like the soundtrack of the bar.
0: That's right. And him and his wife, Miss Antoinette,
2: they
0: had
2: a
0: good time at that bar. I went there maybe a few times when he had it open.
2: Yeah.
0: And every time I went, it was just this fun atmosphere of musicians just playing and having fun and some of the best red beans and rice ever. And I'm just so into bars, because when I was a kid, my mom was running the bar, 5106 in the Lower Ninth Ward. My cousin had a bar, Moore's Lounge in the Lower Ninth Ward, which I just opened up that club again.
2: Oh, really?
0: Now it's Kermit's Ninth Ward Juke Joint.
2: Yeah.
0: And I had it open for about maybe 3 months before this disaster happened. And I'm a bar lover.
2: Yeah, sure.
0: So it was just natural for me to walk in there and open
2: bars,
0: that place up.
2: They're so important in any city, but in New Orleans, they're a place for people to gather, Blue Monday, get red beans and rice, hear music, meet your friends. I think Cato used to have all of his bad contracts on the wall. You know, I mean, that was a comedy bar.
0: it really was.
2: But I mean, bars are important. I mean, this has got to be tough for you running a bar right now.
0: Yeah, of course. We're blessed to look forward to the future right now.
2: Mm.
0: I mean, we got a unwanted break. So we're all pepped up and ready to roll again. But we have to stay safe and take care of each other and pray and hope for the best.
2: Well, you're lifting some spirits here tonight and all around the world. What you want to do to carry us forward?
0: We're going to do a little bit of Paul Barberin, second line.

Reggae Music Lovers, and we're live coming to you from New Orleans, Louisiana. Yours truly, Kermit Ruppers, and the Barbecue Swaters. Thank you all for tuning in. And by the way, who that saying they gonna beat them Saints?

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But I'm dealing with the sun, with the sun, with the sun, refuse to shine. Oh Lord, I'd like

the marching in. But I'm only with the say, marching in. Oh, Lord, I like

0: Yeah.
1: Yes, indeed. When the Saints go marching in, Kermit Ruffins and the Barbecue Swingers with the venerable hymn Jazzed Up live at New Orleans Esplanade Studios. We'll be back in a minute with more music and conversation from our live stream concert with Ricky Lee Jones when American Roots returns.
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3: This is John Floridis. 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Born in Munich, Germany, the city she still calls home, Alice began her career at an extremely young age, performing in and winning many youth competitions at the age of five. She continued to perform in piano competitions and concerts and signed her first contract with Deutsche Grammophon at just 19 years of age. Alice is considered one of today's most forward-thinking classical musicians with her visionary artistic projects, globally successful albums, and collaborations with the world's leading orchestras and conductors. Alice Sarah Ott will be our guest on the next Musicians Spotlight, Tuesday at 7 after All Things Considered on Montana Public Radio.
1: This is American Roots Live for Labor Day weekend, the first of these live streams created by Elephant Quilt Productions with the New Orleans Jazz National Historical Park was acoustic. Ricky Lee Jones on April 24, 2020. That one never made it onto the radio until now. The two-time Grammy Award winner, poet, songwriter, and rock star from Chicago, vaudevillian family legacy, spent years in California and then Paris. She's now a New Orleans resident. The set was made possible when Ms. Jones worked with New Orleans jazz park ranger and guitarist Matt Hampsey. Recognizing the new blues mood of COVID times, Ricky Lee started off with Robert Johnson's Crossroads. Now on American Roots Live.
4: That's right. I went down to the crossroads, fell down on my knees. Went down to the crossroads, I fell down on my knees. I said, Lord,

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0: Yeah, you're right.
1: You know, I don't do the blues very often, but that song kind of transcends the blues, I think.
0: It does. Transcends it very well.
1: Let's do this John Prine song. It's called Hello in There. And many of you may know it already. And if you don't know it, how lucky I am to be the one to play it for you.

You know, right after Chucky's in Love, I got to meet and hang around with a lot of interesting people. And John Prine was one of them. We spent a few weeks together. I went to his shows. He wore one of my blouses, or maybe it was a jacket, but it was a girl's thing. And he's so cool. He's wearing a girl's jacket on stage. But his music I first heard back when I was 16 years old, living in Olympia, Washington. And John Prine, he was the guy. And whenever a person is genius, they transcend their genre. And he was a great American voice. His experience is uniquely American, and through that American experience speaks to the whole wide world. He had conquered cancer a long time ago and then conquered it again. And he was so resilient, and he would not stop. He was a nonstop working guy. You know, I haven't seen him or talked to him in a millennium, but I was still devastated in a personal way that he succumbed to this virus, you know. Let's do Chucky's in Love. Ready, here we go.

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And whatever it is that he's got up his sleeve, I hope it wasn't confused.

0: ready?
1: Live with Ricky Lee Jones, singing and playing guitar on her song, Chucky's in Love, with Ranger Matt Hampsey, also on guitar. And that's where we'll leave you on American Roots for Labor Day weekend. 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Recording engineers Rick Nelson at Marini Studios and Misha Kashkaisvili at Esplanade Studios. Thanks also to Jason Ryan, Chris Finney, and Thomas Walsh at Elephant Quilt Productions and Mimi White of White Oak Productions. Our American Roots crew includes Maureen Loughran, Olivia Broslowski, Lauren Callahan, Steve Martin, the late Ken Mills, and Tulane students Gavin Hannenberg, Paige Veal, and Aaron Sterling. Thanks to the National Endowment for the Arts, the New Orleans Tourism and Culture Fund, and Jim Hart in Chicago. 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
1: Well, you found the Monday edition of Freeforms on Montana Public Radio. Good morning, everybody. Michael Marsalek with you on this Labor Day. Wherever you are, working, not working, traveling, staying still, happy to have you listening to Montana Public Radio. I'll tell you about that first set and we'll continue. I started off with Vacation Rain. That was the band Sister Hazel from an album called Release. And I followed that with Greg Brown's classic All Day Rain. That was from his record called Down In There. That version of Rainy Day Man, James Taylor's tune, was done by Bonnie Raitt from an early record of hers called Streetlights. The Beauty of the Rain was Dar Williams' title track from that record. The classic from Gordon Lightfoot in that set with Early Morning Rain, that was the 1975 version released on Gord's Gold. We heard Patty Griffin doing a really nice tune from A Thousand Kisses, that's the name of the record, and the tune called Rain. Cold Rain in there, that was Crosby, Stills, and Nash from the CSN record, and then classic Carpenters going way back, self-titled record, Rainy Days and Mondays, listening to a tune called First Rain in Wichita. This is guitarist John Floridas from the Dance of Apollo. Fleetwood Mac is next. 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Thanks for coming along.

0: You're listening to Monday Freeforms on this Labor Day. It's straight up top of the hour. Thanks for coming along. I'm Michael Marsolek. I started off that last set with Morning Rain from Fleetwood Mac. That was from Future Games. Then we heard a tune called Let It Rain. That was Tay and the Neighborly. That was a single released by that band. Rain Must Fall was released by Queen on the Miracle recording. We heard the classic It's Raining Again from Supertramp in there, and then The Beatles with Rain. And moments ago, that was London Rain, subtitled Nothing Heals Me Like You Do. That was Heather Nova from her record Siren. We're listening to the group Heron Valley from their album Rome. This song is called 100% Chance of Rain.
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You've been listening to Special Freeforms for this Labor Day. Michael Marsalek with you. Thanks for coming along today. The playlist is at our website at mtpr.org. We're still looking at flood watches for much of north central and northwestern Montana throughout the day, rain continuing in a number of areas. Careful out there. Keep an eye on that weather. I started off that last set with Rain, Rain, Beautiful Rain. That was Melissa Etheridge along with Ladysmith Black Mambazo from Long Walk to Freedom. Eric Bibb did a tune called Buckets of Rain from Diamond Days, and then I played a song called Rain. That was the Ben Taylor Band. Famous Among the Barns, the name of that recording. After that, it was Dancing in the Rain. That's Jenny Fleming Acoustic Trio from Bozeman, Montana, from Someday, Sometime. And then the one and only Eden Atwood from her record called No One Ever Tells You. Eden, also from Montana. The Gentle Rain. We heard Raindrops moments ago. That was Eldar Jangaroff from the self-titled album Eldar. We're listening to a little Otmar Liebert. This is called After the Rain. Little Jim Croce to take us out. Thanks, folks.

0: Coming up on Business Daily on the BBC World Service, is going to university still worth it? The number of students going to university around the world has more than doubled in the last 20 years. Now we're seeing growing youth unemployment and a slowing of that graduate premium, the extra money you'll earn because of your degree. So, is it still a good financial investment? Find out after the world news.
1: BBC News with Tom Sanders. The authorities in Saudi Arabia say that operations at some of its energy facilities have had to be halted after drone and missile attacks by the Iranian-backed Houthis in Yemen. The Saudis say that more than 70 people were wounded at a number of locations. The medical charity Médecins Sans Frontières has warned that international funding cuts have closed healthcare facilities across Sudan, contributing to the collapse of the country's fragile health system. They're urging world leaders to take action. Britain's government is to set out new proposed restrictions on goods produced in Israeli settlements in the occupied West Bank. It comes as part of a reset by London in its policy on Israel.

0: In a world not designed for women, medical devices put inside of female bodies often never considered that body in the first place. Join us as we explore how life-changing and life-saving medical devices like CPR mannequins, implants, and surgical tools are often built around male bodies and how this can pose hidden risks for half of the population. As awareness grows, we also ask what change can look like. Women included in design from the start and healthcare tools that can finally serve every body. That's Women Not Included for Discovery after the news.
1: BBC News with David Harper. The authorities in Saudi Arabia say that operations at some of its energy facilities have had to be halted after drone and missile attacks by the Iranian-backed Houthis in Yemen. The Saudis say that more than 70 people were wounded at several locations. The medical charity Médecins Sans Frontières has warned that international funding cuts have closed healthcare facilities across Sudan, contributing to the collapse of the country's fragile health system. They're urging world leaders to act. Britain's government is to set out new proposed restrictions on goods produced in Israeli settlements in the occupied West Bank. It comes as part of a reset by London in its policy on Israel. Australia will give people the option of switching off computer algorithms that push content into their social media feeds as part of proposed laws aimed at improving online safety. It follows the country's pioneering ban on social media for children. President Volodymyr Zelensky says overnight Russian attacks across Ukraine were aimed at causing as much harm to life as possible. He said two people have been killed and at least 10 injured. The president of the European Commission has described the large turnout for the funeral of the convicted war criminal Ratko Mladic in Serbia's capital Belgrade as shocking. Ursula von der Leyen said she was particularly troubled by the presence of senior Serbian officials and said it could undermine the country's plans to join the EU. Nepal is working to restore road links to communities cut off by the mudslides and floods that devastated much of the country.

0: MTPR is sponsored by the Loose Caboose with 5 bright red drive-up espresso kiosks featuring daily rotating fresh baked pastries from local bakeries La Petite Outre and Bernice's Bakery. The Loose Caboose is only in Missoula.
1: Vince Wars. Peter, thanks for coming by.
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8: Live from NPR News in Washington, I'm Dave Mattingly. About $20 billion worth of American goods are now subject to Canadian tariffs. They went into effect this morning as promised by Canada's Prime Minister in response to levies imposed by President Trump on Canadian products, as Dan Karpinchuk reports.
9: Nearly 700 American products are now subject to Canadian tariffs ranging from 15 to 50%. The targeted measures will include commodities like steel and aluminum, household items such as appliances, electronics, perfume and makeup, as well as dairy and plywood. Ottawa had threatened the countermeasures after President Trump slapped new 50% tariffs on Canadian goods nearly 3 weeks ago. Trump has threatened to retaliate again. And Trump has set his sights on the Montreal-based plane maker Bombardier, saying they would no longer be allowed to sell in the U.S. unless they manufactured there. Bombardier employs about 3,000 Americans, has factories in Kansas and Texas, and maintains service facilities in multiple states. For NPR News, I'm Dan Karpinchuk in Toronto.
8: This is primary day in New Hampshire, where voters are choosing candidates for seats in Congress, the state legislature, and for governor. More than a dozen candidates, Republicans and Democratic, are vying for the Senate seat being vacated by Democratic Senator Jean Shaheen. She's not running for re-election in November. This is NPR News from Washington. New research finds exposure to secondhand smoke may put more people at risk of premature death than previously thought. NPR's Jonathan Lambert reports on the findings published in The Lancet Public Health.
10: Smoking tobacco is the leading preventable cause of death worldwide, largely because of all the harmful chemicals in smoke. That smoke can also harm non-smokers who just happen to breathe it in. Scientists have studied this harm for decades, but haven't had a clear sense of the global impact of secondhand smoke. So a team analyzed data on exposure and health consequences from over 200 countries and territories over the past few decades. They found nearly 3 billion people were exposed to secondhand smoke in 2023. About a quarter of those were children under 15 who are especially vulnerable. The researchers estimate about 1.6 million deaths were attributable to that exposure, nearly 3% of all deaths that year. Jonathan Lambert, NPR News.
8: The Hawaiian Islands are being lashed by heavy rains and strong winds from Hurricane Lowell. The Category 2 storm has been moving west of the islands overnight with top sustained winds of 110 miles per hour. Extreme heat will be an issue today in more than a half dozen states, including areas of Texas, Arkansas, Louisiana, and Mississippi. Cities including Little Rock and Shreveport are expecting afternoon highs at or near 100 degrees. I'm Dave Mattingly.
11: This is John Floridis. Join me this Tuesday at 7 p.m. for Musicians Spotlight as we welcome pianist Alice Sarah Ott. Born in Munich, Germany, the city she still calls home, Alice began her career at an extremely young age, performing in and winning many youth competitions at the age of 5. She continued to perform in piano competitions and concerts and signed her first contract with Deutsche Grammophon at just 19 years of age. Alice is considered one of today's most forward-thinking classical musicians, with her visionary artistic projects, globally successful albums, and collaborations with the world's leading orchestras and conductors. Alice Sarah Ott will be our guest.

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1: The word kid has three definitions in modern English. One is a noun meaning young goat. Another is a slang synonym of child. And the third kid is a verb meaning to tease or joke. What thread ties together this trio of kids? Greetings, I'm Christy the Wordsmith. Originating in the Scandinavian languages, the word kid referred to the young of a goat, and it appeared that way in English manuscripts as early as 1200. Written references to human children as kids showed up in the late 1500s. The word was considered crude slang until the mid-19th century, when it became a common, affectionate moniker for young human beings. The connection between juvenile goats and juvenile humans is obvious to anyone who's seen both creatures at play. How is the verb kid, meaning to fool or joke, associated with the goat and the child? Well, when you kid someone, you etymologically treat him like a youngster, playfully teasing him as if he were a naive kid. To kidnap is literally to nap or nab a child. Kidnapping was common in 17th century London, where children were spirited away on ships bound for the American colonies, where they were pressed into service on plantations. Hard work for kids. I'm Christy the Wordsmith. Good day, Verbivores.
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3: Good morning, I'm Steve Inskeep. Landing a role at New York's Metropolitan Opera is not easy. Even animals must audition. A boa constrictor named Princess beat out other snakes for a role, for a snake in a carnival act. Each snake was lifted overhead by the actor they would be working with. Princess is big and bright yellow, fitting a star. And like any star at the Met, she has an understudy. It's Morning Edition.
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3: 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I'm Steve Inskeep.
5: And I'm Leila Faudin. The yellow-legged hornet is originally from Asia, but the invasive species is quickly spreading across two southern U.S. states, where it's threatening honeybee colonies. South Carolina Public Radio's Victoria Hansen reports.
6: Yellow-legged hornets stalk honeybees. They hover near hives and wait for pollen-laden bees to return from foraging. Then the hornets ambush and dismember the bees, devouring only the middle, the thorax, to feed their young. Longtime beekeeper David Arnold of Hilton Head Island says his colonies have become crime scenes, with honeybees reluctant to leave home.
7: They, you know, watch their sisters get eaten on the way back in, and they effectively hunker down.
6: Arnold says he's lost numerous colonies to this invasive species, now preying upon South Carolina and Georgia's Lowcountry. He farms out bees to pollinate produce.
7: I've had farmers come and watch the hornets eat the bees and weep. Just weep.
8: My number one question is, what's going to happen to agriculture?
6: That's Brad Cavan. He worries about pollination. He leads the state's invasive species response team for yellow-legged hornets. Cabin hunts hornets with teammates like Caroline Oatley.
9: I just heard one. It literally sounds like meow.
6: Oatley tries to track the neon-legged killers by catching them. She's armed with a paint pen and a net.
9: I've got her pinned down.
6: Oatley carefully paints the hornet's belly bright orange, then releases it.
9: We're going to wait. We're going to see how many minutes it takes for her to come back, and that'll potentially give us a closer location of where that nest is.
6: But hornet nests can be hard to find, even though some grow as large as an exercise ball. The light brown layers are often tucked beneath the roof or in trees hidden by palm fronds and Spanish moss.
8: This is the perfect location for an invasive species like this to take hold.
6: Cavan says the hornets first appeared in Georgia in 2023, most likely hitchhiking aboard a cargo ship. He says a year later, his team found 16 nests in South Carolina. This year, they've destroyed roughly 500. Cavan says his team relies on federal funding. In Georgia, trackers also get state funding. They've removed about 80 nests this year. Now North Carolina has had sightings too. Exterminator Nate Krellis is ready to take out a nest, but first he puts on protective clothes. Then he faces off with angry hornets at the entrance.
0: I'm going to use a piece of a sponge to cover the hole, stop them from leaving.
6: Krellis injects the nest with an insecticide. He removes the grapefruit-sized nest from beneath the porch. Bigger nests are often beyond his ladder's reach. That's when tree climbers are called in. They use special ropes and machines to catapult as high as 100 feet. They cut a limb and the nest comes down. It can hold thousands of hornets. Removing nests can be costly. Cavan says as much as $3,000 each. On Hilton Head Island, Michael Lewis's wife has spotted three.
10: She happened to be floating in our pool and just looked up and said, "Mike, that's not a pine cone up there."
6: Cavan encourages people to look up and report nests. He says his team needs help eradicating this elusive and aggressive predator. For NPR News, I'm Victoria Hansen on Hilton Head Island.
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11: This is John Floridis. Join me this Tuesday at 7 p.m. for Musicians Spotlight as we welcome pianist Alice Sarah Ott. Born in Munich, Germany, the city she still calls home, Alice began her career at an extremely young age, performing in and winning many youth competitions at the age of five. She continued to perform in piano competitions and concerts and signed her first contract with Deutsche Grammophon at just 19 years of age. Alice is considered one of today's most forward-thinking classical musicians with her visionary artistic projects, globally successful albums, and collaborations with the world's leading orchestras and conductors. Alice Sarah Ott will be our guest on the next Musicians Spotlight, Tuesday at 7 after All Things Considered on Montana Public Radio.
12: Good morning, Montana. I'm Sherry Quinn with your weather report for Tuesday, September 8th. West of the Divide today, mostly cloudy with highs in the upper 50s and 60s. Missoula, Polson, Libby, and Eureka, highs at 64. Kalispell, Whitefish, and Thompson Falls, a high of 62 degrees. Butte, Hamilton, and Deer Lodge, a high of 65. In central Montana today, partly sunny, highs in the mid-60s. Great Falls, Helena, and White, Sulphur Springs, a high of 70. In southwest Montana today, mostly clear skies, with some patchy fog possible. A slight chance of rain this afternoon, highs in the mid to upper 60s. Bozeman, a high of 68, and Dillon, a high of 70 degrees. Thanks for joining us this morning. 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
5: Good morning, Montana. My name is Noah Epps. Here's some current temps across the listening area. Kalispell, 51 degrees. Missoula, 42. Butte, 34. Hamilton, 43 degrees. Libby, 53. Thompson Falls, 50. Polson, 48. Eureka, 52 degrees. Deer Lodge, 35 degrees, as well as Phillipsburg. Bozeman, 39. Dillon, 37 degrees. Great Falls, 49. Helena, 52. White Sulphur Springs, 45. Browning, 48. I'll have the full weather for you in 5 minutes. Thanks for being with us this morning.
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8: Good morning, I'm Layla Faldin. Munich's Oktoberfest confusingly starts later this month. It started more than 200 years ago as a sort of wedding party for the Prince of Bavaria. In the modern era, there are strict rules about what beer can be served there. They need to use water from inside the city limits. One brewer who started making beer in his garage even drilled his own well and is fighting to get official approval. Hope he doesn't have to wait much longer. It's Morning Edition.
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10: It's Morning Edition from NPR News. I'm Leila Faldin.
11: I'm Michelle Martin.
0: And I'm Steve Inskeep. Our colleague, Barry Gordimer, is retiring. He's a senior producer, which means you normally don't hear him, but he's worked with every person who ever hosted this program. Often it's been a story that seems really offbeat. When I got together with my brother to fry a turkey last Christmas, that was a Barry Gordimer production.
12: You do a gradual dip, so you put it in.
0: You're holding it by a handle. Okay. Slowly. Slowly. Oh, the steam coming off of that is amazing.
10: Now, Barry has cooked with me in my kitchen for cooking segments. Mm. We've interviewed comedians and musicians, but he's also got a knack for the serious and for the difficult. Like when he gathered the stories of people whose lives were forever changed by the war in Iraq. This is Mohammed Adelaimi, who came across a family shot on the highway. Only the child survived.
13: And he said, please, I don't want to be an orphan. If they are dead, let me die. And that was my first lie in my life. And he said, swear by God they are alive. And I did.
10: Barry has this brilliant ability to get to the heart of a conversation and to know when the words speak for themselves or when it's time to bring in the sound of what is being described.
11: Now, I didn't get to work with Barry as often as I would have liked, but I did get to travel with him on some important stories from the field. We filed stories from hotel rooms. He taught me how to use an ironing board as a desk because it muffles the sound.
0: Okay.
11: It has to be said. And he found out little quirks about us, like when A. Martinez confessed to Barry that he is, and this is true, afraid of butterflies. Now, A is on vacation, but he left this voice memo.
14: Now, after an appropriate amount of making fun of me, which he did, we set out to do an interview by a river.
15: We should not be standing where we are right now. We're standing in the riverbed.
14: And as I was talking to the guest, I could see out of the corner of my eye that there was a lot of butterflies that are on the way to my location. And I remember seeing Barry kind of walk in front of the butterflies to alter their path, and they flew in the other direction.
11: Oh, now some people would take a bullet for you. Barry Gordimer would take a butterfly.
0: That's the job. If you've heard something artful on this program, there's a good chance that it came from Barry or from some younger producer Barry mentored over the decades, but you rarely heard his voice. Though there was a time we heard him talking about characters in movies whose dialogue is impossible to hear. He referenced the 2014 thriller Gone Girl.
16: There's a scene where Ben Affleck's character is flirting at a dinner party.
17: I happen to be a charter subscriber to Midland Warlord Weekly, so I recognize you.
16: I couldn't understand a word he said, and I started to feel like the two old guys in the Muppet Show balcony.
18: Well, I finally got my hearing aid working.
19: Speak up, my hearing aid's not working.
10: Okay, it's entirely fitting that we heard the Muppets there because Barry Gordimer contains multitudes. He has a pretty amazing side hustle making puppets. He once made the puppets for a program called Animal Planet News.
0: The puppets were news, G-N-U-S. Animals, news with the news. Another show featured as puppets of NPR's Cokie Roberts, although for some reason no video program has picked up the Steve Inskeep puppet that he made of me holding a microphone.
11: And mine, which has a hat and, and the right number of earrings. Covering the news is a long-term adventure. You show up day by day and you do two things. You have to keep learning and never lose your sense of humor.
10: For almost 40 years, Barry Gordimer has done both.
0: Thanks, Barry.
10: Thanks, Barry.
11: Thanks, Barry.
10: It's Morning Edition from NPR News. I'm Leila Fadel.
11: I'm Michelle Martin.
0: And I'm Steve Inskeep.
20: 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And thanks.
5: Good morning, Montana. My name is Noah Epps. I hope you're well. Here's some weather for you this morning. West of the Continental Divide today, mostly cloudy skies with areas of morning fog and scattered rain showers. Highs in Missoula, Hamilton, and Eureka, 66. Kalispell and Whitefish, 60 degrees. Butte, Polson, Deer Lodge, and Phillipsburg, 63. Libby and Thompson Falls, 70 degrees. Tomorrow, partly to mostly cloudy, warmer with highs in the upper 60s to middle 70s. Central Montana today, a flood watch is in effect till noon. Mostly cloudy, breezy, and cool with widespread rain showers. Highs in Great Falls and White Sulphur Springs, 64. Helena, 68. Browning, 57. Starting Wednesday, mostly sunny and windy with improving conditions. Highs in the mid-60s. Finally, in southwest Montana today, mostly sunny with isolated afternoon rain showers. Highs in Bozeman and Dillon, 67. Wednesday, sunny and warmer. Highs back in the wonderful 70s. We'll have Montana news for you at the top of the hour.
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22: From Marketplace in Washington, I'm Kimberly Adams. Later this morning, the New York Fed will release its monthly survey of consumer expectations. It will provide some of the data points the Federal Reserve's rate setting committee will use to decide whether to raise interest rates in order to tamp down inflation. Marketplace's Kaylee Wells has more on what to expect.
1: Inflation is still a problem because energy prices are high, says Pavlina Chernova at Bard College. So as the war in the Mideast drags on,
2: there are no indications at this moment that inflation expectations are slowing down.
1: How consumers are feeling about inflation comes down to how they're feeling about what they're seeing in two places, the grocery store and the gas station, says Stephen Brown, who is chief U.S. economist at Capital Economics.
3: There was a rebound in gasoline prices. And likewise, there's been quite a few news stories about food inflation.
1: The New York Fed survey measures what kind of inflation people expect 1 year, 3 years, and 5 years from now. Tyler Shipper at the University of St. Thomas says it's those longer-term expectations we should be watching.
4: If people start believing that inflation is always going to be well above their target, that could be something that is like a self-fulfilling prophecy.
1: He says inflation gets worse when consumers accept it. Like if Shipper goes to the grocery store already expecting higher prices,
4: I'm not going to comparison shop. Or when I ask for a raise, I'm going to ask for a bigger raise than I used to, because I know that prices tend to be going up more now than they used to.
1: So food prices go up, wages go up, rinse, repeat, and presto, long-term inflation. I'm Kaylee Wells for Marketplace.
22: Let's do the numbers. The FTSE in London is down less than a tenth of a percent. Dow, S&P, and NASDAQ futures are mixed in the negative 7/10 to positive 2/10 percent range, with the Dow future down 362 points. The 10-year Treasury yield is down at 4.77%. 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For months now, people have been getting sick with cyclospora. The outbreak has so far been linked to bagged lettuce and to Taylor Farms in particular. But there have been other foodborne illness outbreaks recently, including salmonella in eggs and jalapenos. All of this is affecting grocery stores and restaurants, and lettuce sales in particular. Marketplace's Samantha Fields headed to a farmer's market to see how people there are feeling about their produce.
24: On Tuesdays from May to December, you can find Barry Savoy in Rittenhouse Square in Philadelphia, selling tomatoes and eggplant, peppers and broccoli.
25: And then lettuce. That is my specialty. I always say lettuce is what pays my mortgage.
24: Savoy grows that lettuce at the small organic farm he runs with his business partner, Carol DeMeo, about 40 minutes outside the city in Williamstown, New Jersey.
25: We have a specific soil that makes great kale and great lettuces and great escaroles and frisées and stuff like that. Just really flavorful.
24: All those greens are extra popular lately thanks to cyclospora. Savoy is hearing about it a lot from customers and seeing it in his sales. A lettuce harvest that would have normally lasted 2.5 weeks is now selling out in 5 days.
25: You have this huge insurge of new customers coming to you, and it just makes you just, you're out right away.
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26: I work across the street, and I buy my produce at farmers markets now.
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24: These days, she feels safer buying produce grown nearby. Jeanette Strober manages the Rittenhouse Farmers Market, and she's hearing that a lot.
27: Customers are asking more about where their food's coming from.
24: She says it's hard to know for sure how many new people are coming to the market and actually buying produce because of all the recent outbreaks and recalls, but
27: talking to my farmers, they're saying that they're hearing more questions about it, which makes me think they're not our typical customers.
28: And how many years are farming?
29: 7, I believe.
24: Nationwide, sales of prepackaged salads are down 35% since the cyclospora outbreak began, and all produce sales are down about 10%, according to Nielsen IQ. At the same time, interest in farmers markets is up. For Barry Savoy of Savoy Organic Farm, the spike in sales is a mixed bag.
6: Everyone thinks it's all great because I'm selling out of lettuce, but it doesn't mean I'm doing more business.
24: Because lettuce is not something you can just go quickly make more of when you sell out.
6: The average head of lettuce spends about 4 weeks in a tray in the greenhouse, then gets transplanted and takes about 5 to 6 weeks outside to produce. Well, I can't go back in time. Right? They don't make DeLoreans and flux capacitors anymore.
24: So there have been a bunch of markets this summer where Savoy just didn't have any lettuce to sell. And that can cost him customers.
6: When you don't have it, and you go 1 week, it's okay. You go 2 weeks in a row, a lot of them move on.
24: For the last couple of weeks, Greg Scott has been on the lookout for lettuce.
7: It wasn't here last week, and I'm glad that it's here this week.
24: He works nearby and often pops over to this market just to peruse.
8: Have you bought lettuce here before?
7: Nope.
8: First time?
7: First time.
8: All right.
7: Well, I'm excited about it.
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13: Morning. Canada has new tariffs on $20 billion worth of American products. Canada's former finance minister compares the U.S. to an unreliable boyfriend. It's Morning Edition from NPR News. The Supreme Court let President Trump go ahead with his ballroom by limiting who can challenge him. I'm Leila Faldin.
0: And I'm Steve Inskeep. A scholar contends the court has been inconsistent, giving an appearance of changing the rules for politics. Also, how did the wars after 9/11 expand presidential powers? The attacks came 25 years ago this week. And a steel beam from the World Trade Center is touring the country. It's Tuesday, September 8th. This day in 1974, President Gerald Ford pardoned Richard Nixon, who had resigned weeks earlier. The news is next.
14: Live from NPR News in Washington, I'm Corva Coleman. Canada has imposed retaliatory tariffs on the U.S. worth about $20 billion. It's retaliation for tariffs imposed on Canada by President Trump. Diesel prices remain at a record high price. The Motoring Club AAA says the average cost of a gallon of diesel is now $5.90. That's well over $2 more than a year ago. The burden is heavy on farmers. From member station KCUR, Frank Morris reports.
15: Big farming operations buy diesel by the tanker truckload. The people who run those farms tend to support President Donald Trump. But the spike in diesel prices, thanks to Trump's war with Iran, are straining that relationship.
16: Well, I'm a Republican, and I'm a farmer, and I am pissed.
15: Vance Emke is about to start planting wheat on his farm in western Kansas.
16: We'll probably use about 5,000 gallons to put in the crop. It's just a rapidly escalating cost that you can't do anything about. You just eat it.
15: Emke figures the 60% jump in diesel prices could cost him up to $50,000 this year. For NPR News, I'm Frank Morris in Kansas City.
14: The Republican National Committee will open its two-day national convention tomorrow in Dallas. NPR's Tamara Keith says the president will be the featured guest.
2: It's being billed as a Trumpapalooza, and that is not my word. The chairman of the Republican National Committee, Joe Gruters, keeps calling it that. President Trump will be the headliner for the two-night convention, both nights. Vice President Vance will speak Wednesday, and there will be a mix of big-name Republicans and the regular people telling personal stories about how the administration's policies have affected them, like you see at lots of conventions.
14: NPR's Tamara Keith reporting. Saudi authorities say cross-border Houthi attacks have wounded more than 70 people overnight. NPR's Aya Batraoui says women and children were also hurt when Houthis targeted four regions in southwest Saudi Arabia.
5: Saudi Arabia said it affirms the right to defend its sovereignty and safeguard its assets following Houthi attacks on civilian and economic sites. The Houthi ballistic missile and drone attacks raise the specter of renewed war in Yemen following several years of tenuous truce. The Houthis say they struck Aramco oil sites, an economic zone, and an airbase in southwest Saudi Arabia in response to 121 Saudi airstrikes across Yemen in the past 3 days, including one that struck a prison Monday. The Houthis say women and children were killed in that attack. Fighting between Saudi-backed Yemeni forces and the Houthis has also intensified near the Bab al-Mandeb shipping corridor. The Iran-backed Houthis are also targeting Saudi tankers in the Red Sea, forcing the kingdom to reroute oil shipments through a much longer route. Aya Batraoui, NPR News, Dubai.
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10: With Montana News, I'm Sherry Quinn. The developer proposing a data center near Broadview in Yellowstone County has released details on what they say are their water use plans. YPR's Kay Erickson reports.
11: Big Sky Digital Infrastructure, a Quantica company, released their water use plans for the site in the northwest part of the county. They reported that they expect to use closed-loop cooling technology with projected water usage of 20,000 gallons per day, or GPD, once construction is completed. BSDI compares that water usage to about half the water used in a 200-room hotel. The company projected that during the construction of the data center, the maximum consumption would peak at 150,000 GPD. BSDI also announced plans to drill for water from the Madison Group aquifer, a deeper, underutilized aquifer that covers Montana, North and South Dakota, Wyoming, Nebraska, as well as the Canadian provinces of Alberta, Saskatchewan, and Manitoba. They estimate that aquifer is about 4,000 to 5,000 feet below ground surface and some 1,300 feet below the more shallow Eagle Aquifer. Their news release said the two aquifers are not hydraulically connected, so water pump from the Madison Aquifer would not affect wells drawing from the Eagle Aquifer. In Billings, I'm Kay Erickson.
10: An early childhood nonprofit wants to hear from Montana families on the issues facing those raising young children in the state. 0 to 5 Montana, a statewide early childhood nonprofit, wants parents and caregivers to share the realities of raising children today by participating in a statewide survey the group says is brief and confidential. They want to know what is working, what's difficult, and what Montana families need to survive. The plan is to share survey results with local, state, and federal decision makers. Those interested can access the survey online through the 0 to 5 Montana website. 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
2: Good morning, Montana. My name is Noah Epps. Here's the forecast for you as you're waking up this morning. West of the Continental Divide today, mostly cloudy skies with areas of morning fog and scattered rain showers. Highs in Missoula, Hamilton, and Eureka, 66 degrees. Kalispell and Whitefish, 60. Butte, Polson, Deer Lodge, and Phillipsburg, 63. Libby and Thompson Falls, 70. Tomorrow, partly to mostly cloudy, warmer with highs in the upper 60s to middle 70s. Central Montana today, a flood watch is in effect till noon, mostly cloudy, breezy, and cool with widespread rain showers. Highs in Great Falls and White Sulphur Springs, 64, Helena, 68, Browning, 57. Starting Wednesday, mostly sunny and windy with improving conditions, highs in the mid-60s. Southwest Montana today, mostly sunny with isolated afternoon rain showers. Highs in Bozeman and Dillon, 67 degrees. Wednesday, sunny and warmer, highs back in the 70s. More Montana news in 12 minutes. 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Thanks for being with us this morning, everybody.

0: MTPR is sponsored by the Loose Caboose with 5 bright red drive-up espresso kiosks featuring daily rotating fresh baked pastries from local bakeries La Petite Outre and Bernice's Bakery. The Loose Caboose is only in Missoula.
1: Leaving 5 people dead, NPR's Chandelise Duster reports.
2: Investigators say all those killed were in vehicles on the ground. NTSB Chair Jennifer Homedy described the scene as utter devastation.
3: The SUV, you can see airbags, there's components from vehicles, components of navigational aids, debris from the airport. It's pretty extensive.
2: Homedy said they recovered the flight data recorder and the cockpit recorder. She also said they have teams that are looking at a number of angles ranging from the crew's flight experience to weather conditions. Chandelise Duster, NPR News.
1: The van that was hit was carrying members of an airline cleaning crew. The U.S. Coast Guard says it's searching for a small plane with 4 family members aboard that disappeared off the Bahamas yesterday. Authorities believe the plane crash-landed in the water en route to South Florida. Voters in New Hampshire are going to the polls today to choose party candidates for seats in Congress, as well as the state legislature and for governor. This is NPR News from Washington.
4: With Montana News, I'm Sherry Quinn. In August, congressional delegates honored Montanans who've made significant contributions in natural resources and timber management. MTPR's Noah Epps has more.
5: Senator Steve Daines recognized Bruce Vincent, a third-generation logger hailing from Libby. Vincent helped form Communities for a Great Northwest and Environomics, 2 nonprofits focused on natural resource education and environmental stewardship. Senator Tim Sheehy honored the men and women serving in wildland and aerial firefighting. Sheehy called attention to the volatile nature of the profession and commended their abilities as first responders. Sheehy founded an aerial firefighting company out of Bozeman. Representative Ryan Zinke thanked past and present members of the Montana Logging Association, highlighting their role in producing the timber that built Montana. He says the organization helps to keep the state's forests healthy and productive. Finally, Representative Troy Downing honored Sherm Anderson, who started Sun Mountain Lumber with his family, a company that today operates Montana's biggest lumber mill. Anderson also bought RY Timber after it was shuttered in 2023 following a devastating fire, maintaining hundreds of timber jobs. These recognitions in the congressional record were part of a monthly initiative to highlight prominent Montanans in celebration of America's 250th anniversary. In Missoula, I'm Noah Epps.
4: For more news and information, visit us on our website at mtpr.org.
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11: And I'm Layla Faldin. Who has the right to sue the president? That's a question that's being raised by a number of recent rulings by the Supreme Court. It's allowing construction of President Trump's ballroom at the White House to continue, saying that an architectural historian's objections weren't enough to allow a lawsuit to go ahead. The court has also recently declined to block the administration's plan to restrict mail-in ballots. Stephen Vladek has been watching all this. He's a constitutional law expert and a professor at Georgetown Law. Professor, good morning and welcome back.

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4: Good morning, Montana. My name is Noah Epps. Here's some current temperatures across the listening area. Kalispell, we have light rain and 51 degrees. Missoula, mostly cloudy, 42 degrees. Butte, clear, 33. Hamilton, cloudy, 43. Bozeman, clear and 38. Dillon, also clear, 37 degrees. Great Falls, mostly cloudy, 51 degrees. Helena, clear, 50. Libby, 52 degrees. Thompson Falls, 49. Polson, 48. Eureka, 52, Deer Lodge, 32, Phillipsburg, 33 degrees, White Sulphur Springs, 43 degrees, Browning, 47. Thanks for being with us this morning on Montana Public Radio.
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8: 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I'm Leila Fadel.
9: And I'm Steve Inskeep. The UK has announced what it calls a reset in relations with Israel. The UK is imposing a trade ban on goods and services from Israeli settlements in the occupied West Bank, settlements that are illegal under international law. France and Canada and other countries say they're doing the same, although Israel has vowed to retaliate, and so has the United States. NPR's Lauren Freyer is covering this story from London. Hi, Lauren.
10: Hi, Steve.
9: What products is the UK referring to here?
10: Fruit and vegetables, wine, dates, anything made or grown in these settlements. And not only is the UK banning imports of those things, it's also sanctioning companies that do business with settlements. So any construction, real estate, financing companies that work on settlement expansion, even companies that advertise property in those settlements. The ban will take effect in 6 to 9 months. The UK Foreign Secretary, Ed Miliband, announced this today in Parliament. And he was really animated, more than I've ever seen him. The MPs sitting behind him were sort of stone-faced as he spoke. And here's part of his speech.
11: The British government agrees that there is ethnic cleansing of Palestinians in areas of the West Bank perpetrated by settler terrorists. And all too often, the Israeli government has turned a blind eye to this. And worse, members of it have made statements and taken actions to support the forced displacement of Palestinians.
10: Steve, until now, the UK required products from those settlements to be labeled as such, but this toughens the stance. Miliband called the occupation of the West Bank unlawful. He said his argument is not with Jewish people, it's with the Israeli government. Miliband is actually Jewish himself and said he's proud of that. While he was speaking in Parliament, the foreign ministers of 12 countries, including the UK and also France and Canada, sent out a statement saying that they are taking similar action.
9: Using strong terms there, ethnic cleansing, terrorists, among the words Miliband used, but why act now?
10: So Israel recently issued tenders for construction of about 1,200 new housing units in what's called this E1 settlement in the occupied West Bank, which would effectively split in two the territory that Palestinians want to form their future state. The UK says it would destroy the two-state solution. In their statement, the 12 foreign ministers also accused Israel of turning a blind eye to settler violence and settlement expansion that, quote, undermines the two-state solution. That's for Israel and a Palestinian state to exist side by side. So that's why Miliband says he's acting now. It's worth noting, though, that this is also something that most people in Europe do support. And today, Miliband also talked about his deep sense of shame over what's happened in Gaza.
9: Okay. So what has been the response from Israel and the United States?
10: So Israel's president calls this a grave miscalculation. The country's finance minister is calling for the expulsion of the British ambassador. Mike Huckabee, the U.S. ambassador to Israel, told the BBC this morning that these sanctions could actually violate U.S. laws.
0: Are they willing also to do great damage to any Brits who are doing business in a number of states in the U.S.? I don't know what all of the national sanctions are. Repercussions or retaliations will be from the U.S.
10: There he is saying that several U.S. states, including Florida, have laws banning contracts with businesses that boycott Israel. And he's suggesting that the U.K. government now may fall afoul of those laws.
9: You end up with a situation like some of these trade wars where one side acts and the other side retaliates and the potential of going on and on.
10: Exactly.
9: Lauren, thanks so much.
10: You're welcome.
9: That's NPR's Lauren Frayer in London.

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4: Morning, Montana. I'm Noah Epps. 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Here's the forecast. West of the Continental Divide today, mostly cloudy skies with areas of morning fog and scattered rain showers. Highs in Missoula, Hamilton, and Eureka, 66. Kalispell and Whitefish, 60. Butte, Polson, and Deer Lodge, Phillipsburg, 63. Libby and Thompson Falls, 70 degrees. Tomorrow, partly to mostly cloudy, warmer with highs in the upper 60s to middle 70s. Central Montana, today a flood watch is in effect till noon. Mostly cloudy, breezy, and cool with widespread rain showers. Highs in Great Falls and White Sulphur Springs, 64. Helena, 68 degrees. Browning, 57. Starting Wednesday, mostly sunny and windy with improving conditions. Highs in the mid-60s. Finally, in southwest Montana, today mostly sunny with isolated afternoon rain showers. Highs in Bozeman and Dillon, 67. Wednesday, sunny and warmer. Highs back into the 70s. We're happy to have you here on Montana Public Radio.
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7: And I'm Steve Inskeep. The National Civil Rights Museum in Memphis is an authority on the history of the civil rights movement, from slavery to desegregation to the assassination of Martin Luther King. Now a redesign of part of the museum focuses on campaigns and struggles of the present day. Katie Reardon of WKNO reports.
8: Vida Ajamu works at the National Civil Rights Museum and is standing in front of an exhibit that's deeply personal to her.
9: So what we are looking at here, artifacts that I once held when I was advocating for freedom and justice for my brother. This Clemency Now sign.
8: The display tells the story of her brother, Robert Shipp, with the age of 21, was sentenced to life for a nonviolent drug offense under mandatory minimum guidelines enacted as part of a tough-on-crime push in the 1980s and 90s. Ajamu still gets emotional.
9: Because I think about the time that he lost, but then the other side of it, I see gratitude.
8: Gratitude because after serving almost 26 years, Shipp was released from prison in 2019 as a result of national sentencing reforms. Throughout his detention, Ajamu worked to shed light on his case, mass incarceration, and what she says are disproportionate punishments. Examples of contemporary advocates like her are now featured in the museum.
9: We also serve as a catalyst to inspire action for positive change.
8: The core of the National Civil Rights Museum is built around the Lorraine Motel balcony where Dr. King was killed. Across the street is the Legacy Building, which is also the former rooming house where his assassin took aim. This year, the museum reopened the space after a $38 million modernization. Museum President Russ Wigginton says the goal is for younger generations to connect the past with the present.
10: When they think about the question, what happened to the movement after Dr. King died? There's an answer, and the answer is the ongoing civil and human rights movement of the last 50 plus years.
8: This includes an exhibit on the Poor People's Campaign, the rise of Black political representation, and movements like Black Lives Matter and the 2020 racial justice protests. Black Lives Matter! One central gallery builds on themes of inequality from Dr. King's final book. Museum historian Ryan Jones says the installations spotlight present-day disparities in areas like housing and education.
11: Now, you're looking at what types of things that you're being taught. Is African-American history being taught? Are you getting the same opportunities in higher education?
8: Many of these issues are currently being debated in the public square. Wigginton says it's critical for the museum to be nonpartisan and welcoming to all. but it doesn't shrink from topics that might provoke discomfort.
10: We try to make sure wherever you are on the comfort barometer, you at least feel like this is a place that is going to be supportive and be accurate in its complicated storytelling about this American experiment.
8: One aspect of the original legacy building remains.
0: Within seconds of the shot that killed Martin Luther King Jr., the search for answers begins.
8: The preserved bathroom and window where James Earl Ray is believed to have fired from. But now, Jones, the historian, says the exhibit adds more information about enduring doubts from King's family and others that Ray acted alone.
11: What the museum wanted to do was to address those lingering questions in the most in-depth way possible and to provide the visitor a full, comprehensive story as to what took place.
8: Another lingering question is, what comes next? Wigginton says the museum's expansion comes at a time when achievements of the civil rights era are being tested and rolled back. Ultimately, though, he wants people to leave inspired.
10: Coretta Scott King reminded us that every generation has to sort of establish its own rules around what it means to be free.
8: And what it means to live in a civil and just society. For NPR News, I'm Katie Reardon in Memphis.
6: Bells are ringing, loudspeakers are blaring, tens of millions of American students are back in school. And for some, it's their first day ever. VPM's Megan Polly reports on the big feelings that come with it.
12: About 45 minutes outside of Richmond, Virginia, they've got the red carpet rolled out for kids as they get off the bus at Charles City Elementary.
13: Happy first day!
12: Staff blew bubbles and cheered to welcome kids like Kingsley Stewart.
14: And guess what?
12: What?
14: My daddy said, don't lose my backpack.
12: Jacqueline Salas greeted 3 and 4-year-olds as they walked into her class.
15: Good morning, Olivia.
16: Good morning.
15: How are you?
16: Good.
15: Are you okay?
16: Yeah.
15: Okay. What's this?
16: Are you Hello Kitty?
15: A Hello Kitty. Oh, beautiful job. Thank you, Olivia.
12: Olivia Person's mom, Chelsea, said her daughter was so excited for school, she ran down the hall by herself.
17: I love you. Have a good day. You're being a big girl. So, sissy, bye-bye.
16: Bye, Zarya.
12: There was a range of emotions.
16: It's going to be so great.
12: How do you feel about the first day of school? That's okay.
18: Was anybody a little scared or nervous to come to school today?
19: Not me.
18: So good.
12: Kelly Arell is in her 11th year of teaching preschool here.
20: The typical first day involves a little bit of tears, sometimes a lot of tears, some apprehension.
12: She read The Kissing Hand once her kids got settled in after breakfast. It's about a little raccoon named Chester who was afraid to go to school.
18: Chester Raccoon stood at the edge of the forest and cried. I don't want to go to school, he told his mother.
12: First days aren't just emotional for kids. The school also held its annual Boohoo Breakfast for parents. It's a place for them to commiserate.
21: I feel better than what I thought. My emotions, earlier this morning, I wasn't too excited, but he's excited, so I'm excited for him.
12: Javon Howard dropped off his 4-year-old son, Nolan, for his first day of preschool.
21: He was ready to put his backpack on. He was ready when he got here. But when he got into class, it was a different situation. He's okay now, but we shall see. Like every time I look around the corner, I see him looking for me.
12: For Jessica Quavers, it's her 4-year-old daughter Ava's second year of preschool. And this year...
22: No boo-hoo, though. No boo-hoo. It's okay.
12: Ava was a little nervous, but her mom gave her a quick hug goodbye and sent her off into a new school year. For NPR News, I'm Megan Polly in Charles City, Virginia.
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7: Good morning. Democrats would like the midterms to be a referendum on President Trump. So would President Trump. Republicans are putting him front and center at a rally that is supposed to help them win. It's Morning Edition from NPR News. The United Kingdom is banning imports of goods from Israeli settlements in the occupied West Bank. I'm Steve Inskeep.
6: And I'm Leila Faldil. Canada and France have joined the effort. Where does that leave international support for Israel? Also, the head of the NTSB describes the scene of the Miami plane crash as, quote, utter devastation. The plane tore apart a van. It hit on the ground with seven people inside. And we have a rare view of what's happening in Yemen, where civil war is causing famine. It's Tuesday, September 8th. 40 years ago today, the Oprah Winfrey Show started in national syndication. The news is next.
1: Live from NPR News in Washington, I'm Corva Coleman. Stocks opened lower this morning as the U.S. trade war with Canada ratchets up. NPR's Scott Horsley reports the Dow Jones Industrial Average tumbled more than 500 points in early trading.
2: As promised, Canada imposed tariffs this morning on some $20 billion worth of U.S. goods, including appliances, motorcycles, and dairy products. The import levies are in retaliation for tariffs that President Trump imposed on Canadian products 2 weeks ago. For decades, the U.S. and Canada shared a free trade agreement, which was renewed during Trump's first term as president. Canadian Prime Minister Mark Carney complains the U.S. signature is often written in pencil. Crude oil prices jumped over the holiday weekend after Houthi rebels attacked facilities in Saudi Arabia. AAA says retail gasoline prices rose to $4.15 a gallon, while diesel fuel is hovering near an all-time high of $5.90 a gallon. Scott Horsley, NPR News, Washington.
1: The Israeli Prime Minister's office has termed a newspaper report that he was warned ahead of time, but did nothing about Hamas's planned October 7th attack on southern Israel, quote, an absolute lie. Israeli opposition leaders have also reacted to the report, which NPR has not independently confirmed, by labeling the prime minister, quote, unfit to serve. NPR's Carrie Kahn reports.
4: According to Haaretz, the UAE leader warned Israel's prime minister, Benjamin Netanyahu, of an imminent attack 10 days before October 7th. Citing multiple foreign sources, Haaretz says Netanyahu's response was muted. The prime minister's office dismissed the claims as a lie. Thousands of Hamas-led militants broke through multiple border barriers on October 7, 2023, killing more than 1,200 and taking more than 250 hostages. Israel responded with a destructive three-year-long military offensive in Gaza, killing more than 73,000 Palestinians, according to local health officials. Netanyahu's opponents have long criticized what they say were his security and political failings to thwart the Hamas attack. Carrie Kahn, NPR News, Tel Aviv.
1: The governments of Britain, Canada, and France say they are banning imports of goods made in Israeli settlements in the occupied West Bank. The British Foreign Secretary told British lawmakers today the UK government agrees there is ethnic cleansing in the occupied West Bank. He also says the UK move is to stop settlement expansion there. France wants all European countries to stop trading with the settlements. A handful of countries in Europe have taken similar steps. Israel warns that it will respond to this action, but has not specified how. One Israeli minister wants the British ambassador to Israel expelled. You're listening to NPR News from Washington.
5: With Montana News, I'm Sherry Quinn. The developer proposing a data center near Broadview in Yellowstone County has released details on what they say are their water use plans. WAPR's Kay Erickson reports.
1: Big Sky Digital Infrastructure, a Quantica company, released their water use plans for the site in the northwest part of the county. They reported that they expect to use closed-loop cooling technology with projected water usage of 20,000 gallons per day, or GPD, once construction is completed. BSDI compares that water usage to about half the water used in a 200-room hotel. The company projected that during the construction of the data center, the maximum consumption would peak at 150,000 GPD. BSDI also announced plans to drill for water from the Madison Group aquifer, a deeper, underutilized aquifer that covers Montana, North and South Dakota, Wyoming, Nebraska, as well as the Canadian provinces of Alberta, Saskatchewan, and Manitoba. They estimate that aquifer is about 4,000 to 5,000 feet below ground surface and some 1,300 feet below the more shallow Eagle Aquifer. Their news release said the two aquifers are not hydraulically connected, so water pump from the Madison Aquifer would not affect wells drawing from the Eagle Aquifer. In Billings, I'm Kay Erickson.
5: An early childhood nonprofit wants to hear from Montana families on the issues facing those raising young children in the state. 0 to 5 Montana, a statewide early childhood nonprofit, wants parents and caregivers to share the realities of raising children today by participating in a statewide survey the group says is brief and confidential. They want to know what is working, what's difficult, and what Montana families need to survive. The plan is to share survey results with local, state, and federal decision makers. Those interested can access the survey online through the 0 to 5 Montana website. You're listening to Montana Public Radio. Thanks for joining us.
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0: MTPR is sponsored by the Loose Caboose with 5 bright red drive-up espresso kiosks featuring daily rotating fresh baked pastries from local bakeries La Petite Outre and Bernice's Bakery. The Loose Caboose is only in Missoula.
1: In Sunday's crash at Miami International Airport were in vehicles hit by a cargo plane that ran off the end of a runway. The Amazon 767 was landing on a flight from San Juan, Puerto Rico, when it left the runway and slammed into a van and an SUV. This is NPR News.
2: With Montana News, I'm Sherry Quinn. In August, congressional delegates honored Montanans who've made significant contributions in natural resources and timber management. MTPR's Noah Epps has more.
3: Senator Steve Daines recognized Bruce Vincent, a third-generation logger hailing from Libby. Vincent helped form Communities for a Great Northwest and Environomics, two nonprofits focused on natural resource education and environmental stewardship. Senator Tim Sheehy honored the men and women serving in wildland and aerial firefighting. Sheehy called attention to the volatile nature of the profession and commended their abilities as first responders. Sheehy founded an aerial firefighting company out of Bozeman. Representative Ryan Zinke thanked past and present members of the Montana Logging Association, highlighting their role in producing the timber that built Montana. He says the organization helps to keep the state's forests healthy and productive. Finally, Representative Troy Downing honored Sherm Anderson, who started Sun Mountain Lumber with his family, a company that today operates Montana's biggest lumber mill. Anderson also bought RY Timber after it was shuttered in 2023 following a devastating fire, maintaining hundreds of timber jobs. These recognitions in the congressional record were a part of a monthly initiative to highlight prominent Montanans in celebration of America's 250th anniversary. In Missoula, I'm Noah Epps.
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1: 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I'm Leila Fadel.
2: And I'm Steve Inskeep. The UK has announced what it calls a reset in relations with Israel. The UK is imposing a trade ban on goods and services from Israeli settlements in the occupied West Bank, settlements that are illegal under international law. France and Canada and other countries say they're doing the same, although Israel has vowed to retaliate, and so has the United States. NPR's Lauren Freyer is covering this story from London. Hi, Lauren.
3: Hi, Steve.
2: What products is the UK referring to here?
3: Fruit and vegetables, wine, dates, anything made or grown in these settlements. And not only is the UK banning imports of those things, it's also sanctioning companies that do business with settlements. So any construction, real estate, financing companies that work on settlement expansion, even companies that advertise property in those settlements. The ban will take effect in 6 to 9 months. The UK Foreign Secretary, Ed Miliband, announced this today in Parliament. He was really animated, more than I've ever seen him. The MPs sitting behind him were sort of stone-faced as he spoke. And here's part of his speech.
4: The British government agrees that there is ethnic cleansing of Palestinians in areas of the West Bank perpetrated by settler terrorists. And all too often, the Israeli government has turned a blind eye to this, and worse, members of it have

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5: Morning, folks. My name's Noah Epps. Here's some current temperatures across the listening area. Kalispell, cloudy and 50 degrees. Missoula, partly cloudy, 43 degrees. Butte, clear and 32. Hamilton, cloudy and 46 degrees. Bozeman is sunny and 43 degrees. Dillon, clear, 40. Great Falls, cloudy and 52. Helena is clear and also 52 degrees. Libby, 53 degrees. Thompson Falls, 50. Polson, 48. Eureka, 52. Deer Lodge, 32. Phillipsburg, 33. White Sulphur Springs, 47. Browning, 47. I'll have the full weather for you in 5 minutes. Thanks for being with us this morning.
6: This is John Floridis. Join me this Tuesday at 7 p.m. for Musicians Spotlight as we welcome pianist Alice Sarah Ott. Born in Munich, Germany, the city she still calls home, Alice began her career at an extremely young age, performing in and winning many youth competitions at the age of five. She continued to perform in piano competitions and concerts and signed her first contract with Deutsche Grammophon at just 19 years of age. Alice is considered one of today's most forward-thinking classical musicians with her visionary artistic projects, globally successful albums, and collaborations with the world's leading orchestras and conductors. Alice Sarah Ott will be our guest on the next Musicians Spotlight, Tuesday at 7 after All Things Considered on Montana Public Radio.
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0: It's Morning Edition from NPR News. I'm Leila Fadel.
9: I'm Michelle Martin.
10: And I'm Steve Inskeep. Our colleague, Barry Gordimer, is retiring. He's a senior producer, which means you normally don't hear him, but he's worked with every person who ever hosted this program. Often it's been a story that seems really offbeat. When I got together with my brother to fry a turkey last Christmas, that was a Barry Gordimer production.
11: You do a gradual dip, so you put it in.
10: You're holding it by a handle. Okay. Slowly. Slowly. Oh, the steam coming off of that is amazing.
0: Now, Barry has cooked with me in my kitchen for cooking segments. Mm. We've interviewed comedians and musicians, but he's also got a knack for the serious and for the difficult. Like when he gathered the stories of people whose lives were forever changed by the war in Iraq. This is Mohammed Adelaimi, who came across a family shot on the highway. Only the child survived.
12: And he said, please, I don't want to be an orphan. If they are dead, let me die. And that was my first lie in my life. And he said, swear by God they are alive. And I did.
0: Barry has this brilliant ability to get to the heart of a conversation and to know when the words speak for themselves or when it's time to bring in the sound of what is being described.
9: Now, I didn't get to work with Barry as often as I would have liked, but I did get to travel with him on some important stories from the field. We filed stories from hotel rooms. He taught me how to use an ironing board as a desk because it muffles the sound.
10: Okay.
9: It has to be said. And he found out little quirks about us, like when A. Martinez confessed to Barry that he is, and this is true, afraid of butterflies. Now, A is on vacation, but he left this voice memo.
13: Now, after an appropriate amount of making fun of me, which he did, we set out to do an interview by a river.
14: We should not be standing where we are right now. We're standing in the riverbed.
13: And as I was talking to the guest, I could see out of the corner of my eye that there was a lot of butterflies that are on the way to my location. And I remember seeing Barry kind of walk in front of the butterflies to alter their path, and they flew in the other direction.
9: Oh, now some people would take a bullet for you. Barry Gordimer would take a butterfly.
10: That's the job. If you've heard something artful on this program, there's a good chance that it came from Barry or from some younger producer Barry mentored over the decades, but you rarely heard his voice. Though there was a time we heard him talking about characters in movies whose dialogue is impossible to hear. He referenced the 2014 thriller Gone Girl.
15: There's a scene where Ben Affleck's character is flirting at a dinner party.
16: I happen to be a charter subscriber to Midland Warlord Weekly, so I recognize you.
15: I couldn't understand a word he said, and I started to feel like the two old guys in the Muppet Show balcony.
17: Well, I finally got my hearing aid working. Speak up, my hearing aid's not working.
0: Okay, it's entirely fitting that we heard the Muppets there because Barry Gordimer contains multitudes. He has a pretty amazing side hustle making puppets. He once made the puppets for a program called Animal Planet News.
10: The puppets were news, G-N-U-S. Animals, news with the news. Another show featured as puppet of NPR's Cokie Roberts, although for some reason no video program has picked up the Steve Inskeep puppet that he made of me holding a microphone.
9: And mine, which has a hat and, and the right number of earrings. Covering the news is a long-term adventure. You show up day by day and you do two things. You have to keep learning and never lose your sense of humor.
0: For almost 40 years, Barry Gordimer has done both.
10: Thanks, Barry.
0: Thanks, Barry.
9: Thanks, Barry.
0: It's Morning Edition from NPR News. I'm Leila Fadel.
9: I'm Michelle Martin.
10: And I'm Steve Inskeep.
5: Howdy, folks. My name's Noah Epps. We appreciate you starting your day with us here on Montana Public Radio. Here's the forecast. West of the Continental Divide today, mostly cloudy skies with areas of morning fog and scattered rain showers. Highs in Missoula, Hamilton, and Eureka, 66 degrees. Kalispell and Whitefish, 60. Butte, Polson, Deer Lodge, and Phillipsburg, 63 degrees. Libby, Thompson Falls, 70. Tonight, becoming partly cloudy with patchy fog, lows in the 30s and lower 40s. Tomorrow, west of the Divide, partly to mostly cloudy, warmer with highs in the upper 60s to middle 70s. Central Montana, today, a flood watch is in effect till noon. Mostly cloudy, breezy, and cool with widespread rain showers. Highs in Great Falls and White Sulphur Springs, 64. Helena, 68, and Browning, 57. Tonight, mostly clear, but breezy at times. Lows in the 40s. Starting Wednesday in central Montana, mostly sunny and windy with improving conditions. Highs in the mid-60s. For all you folks in southwest Montana today, mostly sunny with isolated afternoon rain showers. Highs in Bozeman and Dillon, 67 degrees. Tonight in southwest Montana, mostly clear and cool. Overnight lows will fall into the upper 30s and lower 40s. Wednesday, sunny and warmer. Highs back in the 70s. Thank you so much for joining us today on Montana Public Radio.
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0: what consumers are expecting when it comes to inflation and what consumers are doing in response to the Cyclospora outbreak.
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0: From Marketplace in Washington, I'm Kimberly Adams. Later this morning, the New York Fed will release its monthly survey of consumer expectations. It will provide some of the data points the Federal Reserve's rate-setting committee will use to decide whether to raise interest rates in order to tamp down inflation. Marketplace's Kaylee Wells has more on what to expect.
2: Inflation is still a problem because energy prices are high, says Pavlina Cherneva at Bard College. So as the war in the Mideast drags on,
3: there are no indications at this moment that inflation expectations are slowing down.
2: How consumers are feeling about inflation comes down to how they're feeling about what they're seeing in two places, the grocery store and the gas station, says Stephen Brown, who is chief U.S. economist at Capital Economics.
4: There was a rebound in gasoline prices. And likewise, there's been quite a few news stories about food inflation.
2: The New York Fed survey measures what kind of inflation people expect 1 year, 3 years, and 5 years from now. Tyler Shipper at the University of St. Thomas says it's those longer-term expectations we should be watching.
5: If people start believing that inflation is always going to be well above their target, that could be something that is like a self-fulfilling prophecy.
2: He says inflation gets worse when consumers accept it. Like if Shipper goes to the grocery store already expecting higher prices,
5: I'm not going to comparison shop. Or when I ask for a raise, I'm going to ask for a bigger raise than I used to because I know that prices tend to be going up more now than they used to.
2: So food prices go up, wages go up, rinse, repeat, and presto, long-term inflation. I'm Kaylee Wells for Marketplace.
0: Let's do the numbers. The Dow is down 578 points. That's 1.1%. The S&P 500 is down 0.4%. And so is the NASDAQ, also down 0.4%. The 10-year Treasury yield is up at 4.79%.
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0: For months now, people have been getting sick with Cyclospora. The outbreak has so far been linked to bagged lettuce and to Taylor Farms in particular. But there have been other foodborne illness outbreaks and recalls recently, including salmonella in eggs and jalapenos. All of this is affecting grocery stores and restaurants and lettuce sales in particular. Marketplace's Samantha Fields headed to a farmer's market to see how people there are feeling about their produce.
6: On Tuesdays from May to December, you can find Barry Savoy in Rittenhouse Square in Philadelphia, selling tomatoes and eggplant, peppers and broccoli.
7: And then lettuce. That is my specialty. I always say lettuce is what pays my mortgage.
6: Savoy grows that lettuce at the small organic farm he runs with his business partner, Carol DeMeo, about 40 minutes outside the city in Williamstown, New Jersey.
7: We have a specific soil that makes great kale and great lettuces and great escaroles and frisées and stuff like that. Just really flavorful.
6: All those greens are extra popular lately thanks to Cyclospora. 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
7: You have this huge insurge of new customers coming to you, and it just makes you just, you're out right away.
6: One of those new customers is Anna Squitieri of South Philly.
8: I work across the street, and I buy my produce at farmers markets now.
6: Squitieri always came here for bread, but not so much for produce until recently.
8: Now I don't buy any produce at the supermarket, only because I won't buy anything in a bag, which I used to buy all the time, which it's convenient for me. But now I don't want to die.
6: These days, she feels safer buying produce grown nearby. Jeanette Strober manages the Rittenhouse Farmers Market, and she's hearing that a lot.
9: Customers are asking more about where their food's coming from.
6: She says it's hard to know for sure how many new people are coming to the market and actually buying produce because of all the recent outbreaks and recalls, but
9: talking to my farmers, they're saying that they're hearing more questions about it, which makes me think they're not our typical customers.
10: And how many years are farming?
11: Seven, I believe.
6: Nationwide, sales of prepackaged salads are down 35% since the Cyclospora outbreak began, and all produce sales are down about 10%, according to Nielsen IQ. At the same time, interest in farmers markets is up. For Barry Savoy of Savoy Organic Farm, the spike in sales is a mixed bag.
7: Everyone thinks it's all great because I'm selling out of lettuce, but it doesn't mean I'm doing more business.
6: Because lettuce is not something you can just go quickly make more of when you sell out.
7: The average head of lettuce spends about 4 weeks in a tray in the greenhouse, then gets transplanted and takes about 5 to 6 weeks outside to produce. Well, I can't go back in time. Right? They don't make DeLoreans and flux capacitors anymore.
6: So there have been a bunch of markets this summer where Savoy just didn't have any lettuce to sell. And that can cost him customers.
7: When you don't have it, and you go 1 week, it's okay. You go 2 weeks in a row, a lot of them move on.
6: For the last couple of weeks, Greg Scott has been on the lookout for lettuce.
12: It wasn't here last week, and I'm glad that it's here this week.
6: He works nearby and often pops over to this market just to peruse.
13: Have you bought lettuce here before?
12: Nope.
13: First time?
12: First time.
13: All right. Well,
12: I'm excited about it.
6: Scott has always liked the idea of buying local, but hasn't always done it, mostly because of convenience, though he has been lately because of Cyclospora and other recent outbreaks. He'd like to think he'll keep doing it, but
12: when there's not a situation like this, I think it's harder to maintain that level of awareness and presence to, you know, stay local.
6: And go out of your way to do it. I'm Samantha Fields for Marketplace.
0: And in Washington, I'm Kimberly Adams with the Marketplace Morning Report. 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
16: Stardate September 8th. Under a dark sky, far from city lights, the eye alone can see thousands of stars. They come in a variety of brightnesses and colors, yet only a few of those pinpoints are like the sun. Stars are classified based on their surface temperature, which is indicated by their color. Hot stars are blue and white, while cool stars are orange and red. The sun is in the middle, shining yellow-white, with a surface temperature of about 10,000 degrees Fahrenheit. Those traits mean it's class G. From hottest to coolest, stars are classified with the letters O, B, A, F, G, K, and M. Each class is divided into 10 subcategories, and each star is given a Roman numeral that indicates its size and its stage in life. The Sun is class G25. That means it's toward the hot end of class G, and that it's on the main sequence. It's in the prime of life, converting the hydrogen in its core to helium. A couple of moderately bright G main sequence stars are in view by late evening. 51 Pegasi is high in the southeast, while Tau Ceti is just climbing into view far below it, close to the horizon. The brightest class G main sequence star visible from Earth is Alpha Centauri A. It's the leading light of a triple star system that's a bit more than 4 light years away, closer than any other stars. It's so far south, though, that it's visible from only a tiny sliver of the United States. More about G-stars tomorrow. For the University of Texas at Austin MacDonald Observatory, I'm Billy Henry.
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Good morning, everyone. Welcome to Morning Classics for Tuesday, September 8th. I'm Susan Israel. Today we begin with music by Johann Sebastian Bach, the suite number 5 in C minor for unaccompanied cello, followed by the Borodin Symphony number 2 in B minor. In the second hour, we'll hear the string quartet in G major, opus 77 number 1 by Franz Joseph Haydn, and the concerto for orchestra, Jubilee Games, by Leonard Bernstein. Please stay with us for all of these pieces today on Morning Classics. We have music by Johann Sebastian Bach to start us off today, the suite number 5 in C minor, BWV 1011 for unaccompanied cello, is one of 6 cello suites that he wrote, most likely between 1717 and 1723. As usual with Baroque suites, each one begins with a prelude, followed by various Baroque dances for a total of 6 movements each. In 1890, cellist Pablo Casals, then 13 years old, discovered an old edition of the sheet music for the 6 suites in a shop in Barcelona. Years later, he became the first cellist to record all 6 as a set. We'll hear the 5th of these, performed by cellist Luigi Piovano. The suite number 5 in C minor, BWV 1011, for unaccompanied cello by Johann Sebastian Bach.

0: The suite number 5 in C minor, BWV 1011 for unaccompanied cello by Johann Sebastian Bach, performed by cellist Luigi Piovano. Next on Morning Classics, a work by Alexander Borodin. The symphony number 2 in B minor will be on when we return.
1: MTPR is supported by the Helena Symphony, starting a new season with works by Copeland and Barber, followed by an opening night after party. 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
5: This is John Floridis. Join me this Tuesday at 7 p.m. for Musicians Spotlight as we welcome pianist Alice Sarah Ott. Born in Munich, Germany, the city she still calls home, Alice began her career at an extremely young age, performing in and winning many youth competitions at the age of 5. She continued to perform in piano competitions and concerts and signed her first contract with Deutsche Grammophon at just 19 years of age. Alice is considered one of today's most forward-thinking classical musicians, with her visionary artistic projects, globally successful albums, and collaborations with the world's leading orchestras and conductors. Alice Sarah Ott will be our guest on the next

0: MTPR is sponsored by the Loose Caboose with 5 bright red drive-up espresso kiosks featuring daily rotating fresh baked pastries from local bakeries La Petite Outre and Bernice's Bakery. The Loose Caboose is only in Missoula.
1: Nick Orchestra performs in this recording under the direction of Vladimir Ashkenazi. Here is the Symphony No. 2 in B minor by Alexander Borodin.

0: That was the Symphony No. 2 in B minor by Alexander Borodin, performed by the Royal Philharmonic Orchestra, conducted by Vladimir Ashkenazy. We'll take a break now for some station announcements. Two more works remain after that, the Haydn String Quartet in G major, Opus 77, No. 1, and the Bernstein Concerto for Orchestra, Jubilee Games. Please stay with us.
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0: Welcome back to Morning Classics. I'm Susan Israel. Franz Joseph Haydn wrote 68 string quartets in his career. In 1799, he agreed to write a set of quartets for a music-loving aristocrat named Prince Lobkowitz. By July of that year, he had finished two of them, but was unable to complete the others. These two quartets were published in 1802 as Opus 77 and were Haydn's last completed string quartets. We'll hear the first of these, the String Quartet in G major, Opus 77, No. 1, performed by the Amati Quartet. Music by Franz Joseph Haydn.

0: The String Quartet in G Major, Opus 77, Number 1, by Franz Joseph Haydn, performed by the Amati Quartet. We'll hear our final work for today, Leonard Bernstein's Concerto for Orchestra, Jubilee Games, after this short break.
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0: We end our program today with music by Leonard Bernstein. The Concerto for Orchestra, originally titled Jubilee Games, was composed between 1986 and 1989 and first performed in its final four-movement version in 1989. It evolved from an earlier two-movement piece written for the Israel Philharmonic Orchestra's 1986 Jubilee celebrations. Its concept draws on the biblical Jubilee year described in Leviticus, symbolizing freedom, forgiveness, dignity, and peace. Its four movements combine controlled improvisation, Hebrew and Middle Eastern elements, Jewish symbolism, jazz, dance, and shofar-like brass calls. It ends with a baritone singing the traditional Jewish blessing for protection, grace, and peace. The Israel Philharmonic Orchestra performs it on this recording under the direction of the composer. The Concerto for Orchestra, Jubilee Games, by Leonard Bernstein.

MTPR is sponsored by the Loose Caboose with 5 bright red drive-up espresso kiosks featuring daily rotating fresh baked pastries from local bakeries La Petite Outre and Bernice's Bakery. The Loose Caboose is only in Missoula.

That was the Concerto for Orchestra, Jubilee Games, by Leonard Bernstein, performed by the Israel Philharmonic Orchestra under the direction of the composer. Thanks, everyone, for joining us on Morning Classics today, and thanks to Alan R. Scott, who selects the music for this program. I'm Susan Israel. Please join me again tomorrow for Wednesday Morning Classics with music including the Beethoven Symphony No. 8 in F Major, Opus 93, and the Elgar Piano Quintet in A Minor, Opus 84. Stay tuned now for an NPR News update and then Tuesday Freeforms. Thanks again for listening and have a great day.

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1: This is John Floridis. Join me this Tuesday at 7 p.m. for Musicians Spotlight as we welcome pianist Alice Sarah Ott. Born in Munich, Germany, the city she still calls home, Alice began her career at an extremely young age, performing in and winning many youth competitions at the age of five. She continued to perform in piano competitions and concerts and signed her first contract with Deutsche Grammophon at just 19 years of age. Alice is considered one of today's most forward-thinking classical musicians, with her visionary artistic projects, globally successful albums, and collaborations with the world's leading orchestras and conductors. Alice Sarah Ott will be our guest on the next Musicians Spotlight, Tuesday at 7 after All Things Considered on Montana Public Radio.
2: Oki, ni stu, ni daniku, na du kayaki, ni amskapi pikani, ni domptoch topa, o mach misinski, idamitskanatuni. 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I'm a member of the Blackfeet Nation from Browning, Montana. 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

0: We are wrapping up our first set here on Freeforms on Montana Public Radio. I will tell you about what you've been listening to. We started off with Lettuce doing Vámonos, and then Macy Gray from the album On How Life Is, the tune Skill. No, Still. The tune was Still. And then we heard Taxi Ride, Tori Amos from Scarlet's Walk. And if you've ever seen the images from that album, Scarlet's Walk, you might recognize some of those areas. It's kind of along the Rocky Mountain front, not directly in front of the mountains or anything, but Dunkirk, Montana, and Fort Shaw, and where else did I find? Conrad. Yeah, just a few locations there. Anyway, some interesting trivia on that fine album by Tori Amos, which now goes back probably close to 25 years or so. Actually, Dunkirk is more towards the Highline area. Anyway, some trivia there for you. Yellow Bright Smile from Yoav followed Tori, and the album, Yoav's album there, is A Foolproof Escape Plan. And then we heard Joss Stone doing The Last One to Know from LP1. We're going out with Tycho doing some Daydream from Dive. I'm John Floridis, your host for today's version of Freeforms on Montana Public Radio, and we will be back with our second set right after this.
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0: We are coming up to the top of the hour, the end of our second set here on Freeform's Montana Public Radio. We started off with Joan Zen, Montana recording artist, doing Mother Terra from Universe, and then Sting joined into the mix. We'll Be Together from Nothing Like the Sun. Then Stevie Wonder, Living for the City, the single version of that tune from Number Ones, obviously an album of Number Ones from Mr. Wonder. Then a tune that I didn't know existed, Beck doing I Only Have Eyes for You. Who? I didn't know that. Wow. I mean, I didn't know he had only eyes for me or you, but I didn't know he recorded that song. That's from his album, Everybody's Gotta Learn Sometime. Then Carrie Rodriguez doing I Made a Lover's Prayer with Bill Frisell helping out there on guitar from Love and Circumstance. Then we heard Ray LaMontagne and Pariah Dogs for the Summer from God Willing and the Creek Don't Rise. Good tune to be playing here as summer is getting close to closing out here. And then brand new music from Ranky Tanky, Our Love from This Village. And we are going out with Hummingbird Go from Teresa Anderson. I'm John Floridis, your host for today's version of Freeforms, and we'll be back after this message.
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0: This is John Floridis. Join me this Tuesday at 7 p.m. for Musicians Spotlight as we welcome pianist Alice Sarah Ott. Born in Munich, Germany, the city she still calls home, Alice began her career at an extremely young age, performing in and winning many youth competitions at the age of five. She continued to perform in piano competitions and concerts and signed her first contract with Deutsche Grammophon at just 19 years of age. Alice is considered one of today's most forward-thinking classical musicians with her visionary artistic projects, globally successful albums, and collaborations with the world's leading orchestras and conductors. Alice Sarah Ott will be our guest on the next Musicians Spotlight, Tuesday at 7 after All Things Considered on Montana Public Radio.
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0: 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This is her rendition of the Bob Dylan tune, Lay Lady Lay.

We are wrapping things up for this edition of Freeforms on Montana Public Radio. And as I said at the start of the set, we were paying tribute this last half hour to Cassandra Wilson, tremendous musician, vocalist, songwriter, and interpreter on a whole other level, in my opinion, of all kinds of tunes from all kinds of genres. She passed away a couple days ago at the age of 70. But great loss to the music world. She she started the set off with Lay Lady Lay, of course, the Bob Dylan tune from Glamoured. That was followed by Ranky Tanky doing Grandma's Hands from This Village. We then heard The Frames doing When Your Mind's Made Up from The Cost. And then closing out with a couple more tunes from Cassandra Wilson, her rendition of the Sting tune Fragile, also from Glamoured. And then just a unparalleled cover of Wichita Lineman from Closer to You. We're going out with Montana recording artist Hemispheres, Waking Up to Snow from the Corners of the Mountains. I'm John Floridis. I've been your host for today's version of the program. A pleasure, an honor, and a privilege, as always, to play music for you. Keep laughing and singing until next time. Keep on pushing straight ahead, and let's take good care of one another. The BBC is next. Thank you so much for joining us.

0: BBC News with Vigianis. The leaders of Britain, France and Canada have said their sanctions against Israeli settlements in the occupied West Bank mark a turning point in attempts to protect the two-state solution. The action introduces a ban on goods. Britain's foreign secretary said settler terrorists were conducting ethnic cleansing in the West Bank. The Palestinian Authority has welcomed the sanctions, but Israeli ministers said the measures amounted to interference in the country's upcoming election. America's top diplomat has arrived in Colombia at the start of a tour of South American countries with right-wing governments aligned to Donald Trump. Marco Rubio will meet President Abelardo de la Espriella, who took office in August, promising a realignment of Colombia's foreign policy. Education authorities have expressed alarm about a survey showing a dramatic decrease in school children's performance. The OECD study tests reading, science and maths in industrialized countries. Reading experienced the biggest fall amid increased reliance on digital technology. Moscow says Presidents Putin and Trump have had a constructive phone call about the war in Ukraine, during which, according to the Kremlin, Mr. Putin reassured Mr. Trump that he had no hostile plans towards Europe. 14 men accused of involvement in the worst ever migrant boat disaster in the English Channel have gone on trial in France. At least 30 people, including a 7-year-old girl, died 5 years ago when their overloaded dinghy deflated. The head of the Smithsonian Museum is stepping down following years of attacks on the institution by Donald Trump. Lonnie Bunch is the first African-American to lead the organization. He denied the decision was due to tensions with the White House. Kylian Mbappe, Lionel Messi, Harry Kane and Erling Haaland are among the 30 footballers nominated for this year's Men's Ballon d'Or. The women's list is notable for the absence of three-time winner Aitana Bonmatí, who was out with an injury for most of last season.
1: 2026 is about halfway over, so we look to see what some of Morning Edition's most popular stories have been about so far this year. The answer was joy.
2: Like, it's the family, it's the joy.
3: The crafters reported higher levels of happiness and life.
4: That arts engagement was related to 4% slower aging rate.
1: Morning Edition brings you the news to keep you informed, but we also bring you something vital every weekday.
5: It's 18.06 GMT. You're listening to the newsroom on the BBC World Service with me, Valerie Sanderson. A major diplomatic crisis has erupted between Israel and the UK. Israeli fury and countermeasures followed a British decision to ban the import of goods from Israeli settlements in the illegally occupied West Bank. The British Foreign Secretary, Ed Miliband, described the situation in the West Bank as ethnic cleansing. In response, Israel said it was shutting down the UK consulate in East Jerusalem. We'll hear more about that shortly. But first, here is Ed Miliband, a British Jew, announcing the sanctions in Parliament.
6: Today, we refuse to be bystanders to further suffering and to the destruction of the two states.

0: MTPR is sponsored by the Loose Caboose with 5 bright red drive-up espresso kiosks featuring daily rotating fresh baked pastries from local bakeries La Petite Outre and Bernice's Bakery. The Loose Caboose is only in Missoula.
1: And Norway, which have either banned goods or are in the process of doing so, with many other countries, Denmark, Finland, Iceland, Poland, Portugal and Sweden, pledging today they will support further action.
2: Ed Miliband. Well, the leaders of the UK, France and Canada have issued a joint statement saying systematic settlement expansion in the West Bank, as well as the dramatic increase in settler violence, pose a direct and urgent threat to peace. Israel has given the go-ahead to a plan to build 1,200 new homes in an area of the occupied West Bank. Our Jerusalem correspondent, Lucy Williamson, explains what that would mean.
3: This is where the UK government has drawn a red line on settlement expansion. It's called E1, and it's a really big area that lies between the settlement of Male Adumim, where I'm standing now, and East Jerusalem. Building a settlement here would largely divide the West Bank in two, and it would also block Palestinian access to East Jerusalem, which Palestinians want as the capital of a future state. This is not just another settlement project, and Israel's government knows it. Its finance minister said if this plan goes ahead, it'll bury the idea of a Palestinian state.
2: Well, here in the UK, the opposition Conservative Party opposed the Labour government's move. The UK's chief rabbi, Sir Ephraim Mervis, called it a dark day for British Jews. Israel's Foreign Minister, Gideon Saar, says the UK will no longer be able to participate in the US-led coalition mission for Gaza.
4: With the agreement of Prime Minister Netanyahu, I decided on a series of Israeli countermeasures in response to the series of new sanctions announced today by the British Foreign Secretary of the Labour government and following a series of anti-Israel decisions by the Labour government. The accusations made today by the Foreign Secretary in the British Parliament were outrageous lies.
2: Well, the threat of repercussions has come not only from Israel. Earlier, Mike Huckabee, the US ambassador to Israel, warned against the UK sanctions.
5: 25% of pharmaceuticals that are used in the UK are made in Israel. Are they willing to give those up? Are they willing also to do great damage to any Brits who are doing business in a number of states in the US? One of the largest US states, Florida, has a law that if this action is taken, then Brits will not be able to do business with any company or business in Florida.
2: Mike Huckabee. Here in Britain, the Palestinian ambassador, Hussam Zomlot, welcomed the sanctions.
6: It is a significant day that takes us forward closer to a leading role by the UK in the global scene. And you've seen 12 countries joining the UK today. Also, it's a good day for the international rules-based order. And it's certainly a good day for the cause of peace, durable peace based on justice.
2: Well, I'm joined by UK political correspondent Rob Watson. Rob, why has the British government imposed these sanctions now?
7: I'll come to that in a second, Valerie, but I think just to set this in some kind of context, I think it's important to say this is really an all-time low in relations between Israel and the United Kingdom since the state was founded in 1948. I don't think there's much dispute about that. So it's an incredibly serious moment in terms of British diplomacy and Israel's relationship with Britain. Why now? A couple of reasons. The first is a foreign policy reason, and that is, as the government stated, that it genuinely fears that what is happening, proposed developments, would threaten Britain's long-term goal in the area, which is a two-state solution. The second element is about domestic British politics, and that often happens in foreign policy. And what I mean by that is that the Labour government, the Labour Party, has been losing younger voters, more left-wing voters, Muslim voters, to the Green Party, which is an out-and-out anti-Israel party in many ways. And I think the Labour Party was very worried about that. So a combination of foreign policy and domestic political pressure, particularly with a by-election coming up in London, where the Green Party Party is thought it could do very well. And of course, with the Labour Party's annual political conference coming up, where the leadership and

0: Burnham and Ed Miliband would be very worried that there would have been pressure on them anyway to toughen up their stance against Israel.
1: Tell us more about the details of the sanctions the UK is imposing on Israel.
0: Well, as you were saying, that there are two main elements. That the first is a ban on the importation of any goods that have come from the occupied territories. And then the second is broader in the sense that it's not just about goods, which are mainly agricultural goods, and it's not that much that Britain imports from the West Bank, but that it would cover services. So in other words, any company, any individual that was involved in helping to build settlements or to encourage settlements in the West Bank, they would face sanctions from the UK as well.
1: And what about Israel's countermeasures? I mean, what effect will shutting down the British consulate in Israel, what effect will that have?
0: Well, it's important to note that what the consulate in Jerusalem does is to focus primarily on Britain's relationship with the Palestinian side of the equation. So, of course, Britain has, like most European countries, its main embassy is in Tel Aviv. That's where it deals with its relationship with Israel, commercially, economically, security-wise, and with the Israeli government. But the consulate in East Jerusalem is essentially about Britain's relations, how it deals with the Palestinians in the West Bank and Gaza and the Palestinian Authority.
1: You said this is a crisis. Should we be surprised that it's happened now, or has this been coming to the boil for a long time?
0: I think that's a very good question, and I think it is very much the latter, because what's been happening, and one can take a view whether it's fair or not fair, but one has noticed that over the last few years, and that goes back before October the 7th, that political and public opinion in the UK has been moving against Israel. And again, that's, you know, one could say that's fair or it's not fair, but that is clearly what's been happening. So you have to put it in that context, as well as the immediate domestic political pressures and the foreign policy reason.
1: Thanks, Rob. Rob Watson. Our international editor, Jeremy Bowen, offers this assessment of the day's developments.
2: I can honestly say that in more than 30 years of reporting this story, I've never heard a British Foreign Secretary at the dispatch box in the House of Commons speaking in such clear, unequivocal terms about where Britain lies on this issue. And Britain has there's a big UN meeting coming up at the General Assembly. Britain is a permanent member of the Security Council and has a platform, and people will listen to this and will hear it. Now, will it change things on the ground? Different matter. Of course, a lot of that depends on the Americans, because the Americans have always supported Israel in what it does, occasionally issuing some, you know, quiet criticism, but really they have continued to let them do what they want. I think what is also very significant is Britain's acceptance of the advisory opinion of the International Court of Justice, saying not simply that settlements are illegal, but the entire occupation is illegal, should end forthwith, and Israel should pay reparations. You have a sense of this issue coming to a head now, I think. And as for Britain and Israel, it's a major diplomatic crisis. It's as serious as any, I would say, between the two countries since 1948, when Britain gave up its imperial responsibilities in Palestine. There was an independence war, which Israel won, which the Palestinians call the catastrophe.
1: Jeremy Bowen, you're listening to The Newsroom from the BBC World Service. The upsurge in fighting between Houthi rebels in Yemen and Saudi-backed government forces has escalated. First, the Houthis, who are backed by Iran, carried out missile and drone strikes inside Saudi Arabia, hitting a military airbase, an international airport, and sites belonging to the state-owned oil giant Aramco. That forced a suspension of operations at some facilities. Now, the Houthis say Saudi warplanes have retaliated with airstrikes in Yemen. Our global affairs reporter, Sebastian Usher, told me more.
3: Well, this is a part of the efforts by the Houthis, I think, to back Iran in its war against the US and Israel. The Strait of Hormuz has been, as we know, virtually closed down. So the Saudis have diverted their export of oil through vessels going through the Bab el-Mandeb Strait, which is off the coast of Yemen. And over the past two or three weeks, the Houthis have been trying to target some of those ships to stop that happening. Now, that has triggered in itself a resumption of what had been a dormant conflict for several years in Yemen. So on the ground, there's heavy fighting there. The Houthis last week launched a new offensive to try to get to those coastal areas so they'd have more control over the Bab el-Mandeb Strait. And what we've been hearing, as I say, it's difficult to get 100% sure information from what's going on in Yemen, is that the pro-government forces, which are backed by Saudi Arabia, have pushed the Houthis back in several areas. So there's serious fighting going on. The latest is that in the last 5 or 6 days of fighting, there have been at least 500 people have been killed. And we've heard also reports that around 20,000 people have been displaced. So this is a major new escalation of the conflict in Yemen itself.
1: What's your sense of where it might go?
3: That's always the issue with Yemen. I mean, the Saudis have been trying to extricate themselves for a long time from the Yemen conflict. And I think they would be loath to escalate this that much further, but clearly they can't show that vulnerability towards the Houthis. Now, the Houthis have launched, you know, numbers of attacks against Saudi Arabia before. They can hit targets relatively close to Yemen in the south of Saudi Arabia. They normally can't hit very far beyond that. So the Saudis may feel that it is containable at the moment. I think the most serious concern at the moment is inside Yemen itself, as I say. The conflict had been stalled since 2022. There'd been no real concerted heavy fighting. That is now happening again. It shows that the Houthis represent a serious threat. It shows that Iran is using that card that it has to play. It shows the contagion of the Iran war continuing to raise the threat that the whole region could still get worse before it gets any better.
1: Sebastian Usher. After the weekend visits to Moscow and Kyiv of the US envoys Steve Witkoff and Jared Kushner, the Kremlin says Presidents Putin and Trump have had a lengthy phone call about the Ukraine war. The call was described as extremely frank, as our Russia editor Steve Rosenberg reports from Moscow.
4: The Kremlin said that Vladimir Putin and Donald Trump spoke for an hour on the telephone about Steve Witkoff and Jared Kushner's shuttle diplomacy. According to President Putin's foreign policy aide, Yuri Ushakov, the conversation between the two presidents was constructive and frank. But from the readout, there was no suggestion that any major progress had been made on ending Russia's war in Ukraine. President Trump, Mr. Ushakov said, was keen to achieve a breakthrough during his presidency. Donald Trump was told that Russia had no aggressive plans towards Europe, and that what the Kremlin described as myths about the Russian threat were being used by Europeans as cover to increase their support for Ukraine and their own military spending.
1: Steve Rosenberg. In France, there's been another robbery from a French museum after the major embarrassment of a heist from the Louvre in Paris a year ago. This time, thieves on the French Riviera broke into a museum dedicated to the Impressionist painter Pierre-Auguste Renoir and made off initially with four paintings worth millions of dollars. But when the alarm sounded, they made a hasty getaway. The mayor of Cannes-sur-Mer, Brian Masson, says they were spotted on surveillance cameras.
5: They were carrying what you might call an electric knife or a metal saw, and they cut through the fittings securing the frames of the Renoir artworks. The intervention of the municipal police, together with the museum and police sirens, forced the burglars to hurry. As a result, only two works were actually stolen, with the other two being left behind in the gardens of the Renoir Museum.
1: A manhunt is continuing, and security, or lack of it, at French museums is again in the news. The two paintings that have disappeared are famous and valuable, but as the Dutch art detective Arthur Brand explains, they're practically impossible for the thieves to sell.
6: As we have seen, it's easy to steal them for minutes, but it's very hard to sell them. They are flagged everywhere. Nobody in their right mind will touch them. In Hollywood movies, you see these villains, you know, with the secret cellar where they hide stolen stuff. But that's Hollywood. They don't exist.
1: Arthur Brand. Now, it's the TV show that boldly went where no one had gone before.
7: to boldly go where no man has gone before.
1: The famous theme tune from Star Trek, the series about space exploration that became a global phenomenon. It's just turned 60 years old, but though it was first broadcast in a world where a computer was the size of an office desk, it predicted scientific and technological developments that later came true. I spoke to Dr. Glyn Morgan, Principal Curator at London Science Museum, which is hosting an exhibition of iconic props from the series, about how the show's visions of the future have played out.
8: I think massively. So where people sometimes fall down when talking about the predictive power of science fiction is when you're talking about specific devices or events. So yes, we have flip phone communicators and video calls and things like that, but we don't have teleportation and we don't have faster than light travel and all of that kind of thing.
1: Well, not yet.
8: not yet, yes. It's late. It's off schedule. But what science fiction and what specifically Star Trek does do is inspire individuals. So we have a fantastic space collection in the Science Museum. We're the only museum in the world where you can see a flown Apollo capsule from the NASA space program and a flown Soyuz capsule, as flown by the Russian space program, side by side. So we're really trying to tell that world history of space. And so we talk to a lot of people in different space agencies all over the world, and inevitably, you find a large swathe of them who are inspired to get into space technology and space science because of a love of Star Trek, particularly when they were younger.
1: And why do you think it was such a global hit?
8: I think because the vision of the future that Gene Roddenberry proposes in the original Star Trek, and then which is obviously carried through, is a really optimistic and positive vision, which is quite different from a lot of what we see on science fiction, TV and film. And the power of it is that, you know, the bridge of this starship has a African-American woman being treated as an equal. It has a Japanese pilot, and bearing in mind this is, you know, broadcasting in living memory of the Second World War, when the Japanese were obviously the enemies of the Americans. And from season two onwards, it has a Russian in the navigation console. So it really is about putting aside the things that make us different and celebrating the things that bring us together and taking that next step to the stars as a species rather than as one nation or one color or creed. And I think that speaks to everybody universally as an optimistic vision.
1: You say it inspired future generations of scientists. It also inspired a lot of political leaders, didn't it? I'm thinking of Martin Luther King Jr., who apparently said it was the only program he would allow his small children to watch.
8: Yes, and in fact, I referenced, without naming her, Lieutenant Uhura, played by Nichelle Nichols. So she was the woman of color on the bridge of the Enterprise, and actually she was considering leaving the show after one season. But she was at a convention, a African-American cultural convention, and was told there was a super fan outside, and he was allowed in, and it was Martin Luther King. And he told her that what she was doing and the role she was playing was one of the most important things happening in the movement, the civil rights movement at that time. And that's what encouraged her to stick with the role, which I think is an incredible story and really shows the social impact that science fiction and Star Trek can have.
1: And that was Dr. Glyn Morgan of London's Science Museum. And finally,
9: it's 11 men against us. Today we have to show them levels. Yeah. 45 plus minutes of work, because they might ask you to do more. Have that in your head.
1: Well, that was the voice of Big G, a goalkeeper who stands, would you believe it, just under 2 metres tall and who plays in an amateur football team here in London. He's just been asked to become the newest king in Uganda. Though Uganda is governed by an elected president and by parliament, it has several traditional kingdoms which have significant cultural influence despite not having political power. The newsroom's Stephanie Prentice has this report.
10: Crowds have been mourning King Oyo, Uganda's youngest monarch, who took the throne in the kingdom of Toro at 3 years old and ruled until his recent death, age 34. He didn't officially marry, and despite early mentions of a young prince as his heir, according to Ugandan media, the majority of Toro's succession committee decided his cousin should take over, one George Desmond Camarazi to them, and Big G to London's non-league football scene and a dedicated YouTube audience.
9: We're here to work! 3, 2, 1,
11: dance!
10: Big G is a major player for the ninth tier team, SE Dons, and has built his social media profile from his passionate pre-match speeches.
12: A lot of people that have played for this club in the past, they've lived off what happened in the past. We've got to be the...
10: As well as his true dedication to the club.
13: Do me a favour, I think I've been playing on with a broken wrist here. When I landed quite funny. Could you just put my glove back on half-time, I'll come off.
14: Okay.
13: But it's getting it in, that's the problem.
14: Okay, darling.
10: The 36-year-old was born and raised in the UK, spent time in prison, and has described football as giving him a second chance at life. He lives in southeast London with his partner and young child, a son he announced online in 2024 using a crown emoji. But whether Big G is ready to swap his goalkeeper gloves for a crown remains to be seen, with some reports suggesting he's unwilling to leave his London life behind and ongoing questions over the child heir's legitimacy. One thing is for certain, King Oyo's upcoming funeral clashes with a big cup tie for SE Dons this weekend, so the future of Toro's monarchy might not be clearer until after that.
1: The newsroom's Stephanie Prentice reporting there. And the main news once again. Britain, France and 10 other countries are banning goods produced in Israeli settlements in the occupied West Bank. London accused Israel of turning a blind eye to the ethnic cleansing of Palestinians. Israel has condemned what it calls outrageous and unjust allegations. That's it from the newsroom.
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16: 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K219BN, Whitefish, 91.7. 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And K218AI, serving the Rattlesnake and North Missoula at 91.5.
17: The word kid has three definitions in modern English. One is a noun meaning young goat. Another is a slang synonym of child. And the third kid is a verb meaning to tease or joke. What thread ties together this trio of kids? Greetings, I'm Christy the Wordsmith. Originating in the Scandinavian languages, the word kid referred to the young of a goat, and it appeared that way in English manuscripts as early as 1200. Written references to human children as kids showed up in the late 1500s. The word was considered crude slang until the mid-19th century, when it became a common, affectionate moniker for young human beings. The connection between juvenile goats and juvenile humans is obvious to anyone who's seen both creatures at play. How is the verb kid, meaning to fool or joke, associated with the goat and the child? Well, when you kid someone, you etymologically treat him like a youngster, playfully teasing him as if he were a naive kid. To kidnap is literally to nap or nab a child. Kidnapping was common in 17th century London, where children were spirited away on ships bound for the American colonies, where they were pressed into service on plantations. Hard work for kids. I'm Christy the Wordsmith. Good day, verbivores.
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22: I'm Indira Lakshmanan. It's Here and Now. Coming up, Hawaiians are waking up to destruction left by Hurricane Lowell.
23: If you don't have to be on the roads, just be off of the road.
21: Also, the Trump administration is once again asking the Supreme Court to allow it to overhaul mail-in voting ahead of the midterms.
22: And for decades, American parents have restricted children's freedom to play and explore unsupervised because of safety concerns. Researchers are finding that's hurting kids more than helping them.
24: They are not having the experiences they need to develop the understanding, hey, I can solve my own problems. I can take care of myself. The world is not so scary after all.
22: Coming up, Here and Now.
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17: Live from NPR News, I'm Lakshmi Singh. The U.S. trade war with Canada is ratcheting up. NPR Scott Horsley reports on how that's affecting cross-border commerce.
25: As promised, Canada imposed tariffs this morning on some $20 billion worth of U.S. goods, including appliances, motorcycles, and dairy products. The import levies are in retaliation for tariffs that President Trump imposed on Canadian products 2 weeks ago. For decades, the U.S. and Canada shared a free trade agreement, which was renewed during Trump's first term as president. Canadian Prime Minister Mark Carney complains the U.S. signature is often written in pencil. Scott Horsley, NPR News, Washington.
17: Polling locations in Nashua and Manchester, New Hampshire, are expecting an unknown number of election observers from the Justice Department during today's primaries. New Hampshire Public Radio reports that local voting officials say they do not anticipate an impact on voters or on ballot counting. The Trump administration recently lost a legal battle to access New Hampshire's non-public voter rolls. President Trump has promoted unsubstantiated claims of election fraud. His administration's latest actions are part of a nationwide campaign to expose what it believes could be election-related violations. Smithsonian Secretary Lonnie Bunch says he plans to step down at the end of the year. In a statement, Bunch wrote that he leaves the post with, quote, mixed emotions. NPR's Andrew Limbong reports the institution has often been a target of President Trump.
26: The Smithsonian Institution includes dozens of museums, libraries, research centers, and the National Zoo. And Lonnie Bunch has been its head since 2019. Recently, Trump has levied criticisms against the institution, saying it promotes a radical ideology and engages in, quote, extreme political activism. While Bunch has been fairly reticent to push back against Trump in public, he recently wrote in an email to staffers obtained by NPR, quote, our work is driven by scholarship, accuracy, and an uncompromising commitment to tell the fullness of America's story. The board in charge of the Smithsonian has yet to name an acting secretary, but has announced a national search for Bunch's successor. Andrew Limbong, NPR News.
17: Russia is attacking Ukraine again following a three-day pause during which White House envoys Steve Witkoff and Jared Kushner traveled to both countries for peace talks.
0: We have the latest from NPR's Charles Maines.
2: Just hours after Witkoff and Kushner departed Kyiv, Russian ballistic missiles and drones rained down on the city. President Trump's envoys made no immediate breakthrough on their aim of negotiating an end to the war. Russia's defense ministry said its forces destroyed several sites related to Ukraine's military-industrial complex, though several residential buildings were also hit. Meanwhile, fighting continued elsewhere, including Ukrainian drone attacks that left six people dead across Russia. Trump has suggested his envoys presented both sides with new U.S. proposals for peace, yet thus far, the Kremlin has only allowed it wouldn't rule out future trilateral talks with the U.S. and Ukraine at some point. Charles Maines, NPR News, Moscow.
0: You're listening to NPR News. Patrick Clancy, whose ex-wife was on trial for killing her three young children in 2023, is threatening legal action over what he says are falsehoods spreading about him online. His attorney, Howard Cooper, issued a statement saying law enforcement has been notified. Clancy's former wife, Lindsay Clancy, saw her case end in a mistrial last Friday. Jurors were unable to reach a unanimous decision on whether to hold her criminally responsible. The defense argued she suffered from postpartum psychosis. The prosecution said Clancy knew what she was doing. A new study from Pew Research finds more than 4 in 10 Americans say that Muslims are having a negative effect on the U.S. NPR's Jason DeRose reports the study examines data collected over the past 25 years.
3: Pew Research finds that views on Islam are now more negative and more partisan than shortly after 9/11. In 2026, just over half of those surveyed said Islam is more likely than other religions to encourage violence. In 2002, that number was just 25%. More than 3/4 of Republicans this year say the religion promotes violence, whereas fewer than 1/3 believe that was the case shortly after 9/11. Pew also found that about 6 in 10 American Muslims say there's a lot of discrimination against their communities, while just over 1/3 say someone has expressed support for them in the past year because of their religion. Jason DeRose, NPR News.
0: I'm Lakshmi Singh. 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
28: I'm Robin Young. It's Here and Now. Are you confused? Not in general, but about elections. It's less than 2 months till Election Day, and there's still a fight over mail-in ballots that's ping-ponging between the Supreme Court, the Trump administration, and a federal judge. In March, President Trump, who wants to restrict mail-in voting through the post office, signed an executive order calling on the Department of Homeland Security to create a national list of verified eligible voters. The Postal Service wouldn't send the mail-in ballots to voters not on that list. But the federal judge questioned the constitutionality of the post office rule and blocked Trump's plan. And his administration has been asking the Supreme Court to lift that block. The latest request came on Sunday. So where are we? Rick Hassan is director of the Safeguarding Democracy Project at the University of California, Los Angeles School of Law. Rick, North Carolina has already sent out its mail-in ballots. Have you ever seen anything like this?
29: It's really hard to think of any precedent where there was a massive last-minute change in the rules being proposed, and of course being proposed by the federal government, which also doesn't have any role in running elections. And so we're up against the wire, and we're dealing with some novel legal questions, as well as very weighty concerns about whether voters who depend on voting by mail could be disenfranchised.
28: Right, right. And it's the states that are supposed to be running things. But what exactly does the Trump administration want to change, just briefly?
29: Well, it's pretty complicated, but the two parts that are before the Supreme Court now, one is what's known as the envelope rule, which would require states to print new envelopes with unique barcodes on them to be able to track voters. They'd have to get those envelopes approved and printed and paid for, all while ballots are going out imminently. The other rule requires that the states upload their list of eligible voters to a portal which is not yet operational from the USPS. And USPS is supposed to reject ballots unless there's a perfect match in the batch of ballots between the information that was uploaded to the portal and the information on the intelligent barcodes.
28: Yeah. Well, we've had whistleblowers say this is not going to work. But what are challengers saying on the legal end?
29: Well, so there are both legal and equitable issues, right? So one question is, does the USPS following Trump have the authority to do this? There are constitutional questions because, as you said, how elections are run is a matter that the Constitution leaves to states or to Congress to pass legislation. And there are also statutory questions. The USPS doesn't generally have the right to limit what kind of mail gets delivered. Mm. And then on top of that, there's what's called the balance of the equities. This is really important when you're talking about emergency relief. The Supreme Court's looking not only at which side's likely to win, but also at who's going to face a bigger hardship. The federal government, if it doesn't get to get its rule in place in 2026 and has to wait till 2028, or the states and the voters and the voting rights organizations that have sued the administration over these rules.
28: Yeah. But now, Justice Ketanji Brown Jackson, who's handling this emergency request to the Supreme Court, says opponents of the president's plan have to get their legal briefs in by tomorrow at 4. And the speculation is that we will hear from the court later this week. Will their ruling either way end this, or can it then be ping-ponged back to a federal judge? What happens?
29: Well, so it's the matter. It's even more complicated than you describe, because the matter is also pending before the First Circuit, which is the court that sits between the district court and the Supreme Court. They had their briefing due yesterday. They could rule before the Supreme Court rules, and then that could delay things further to the Supreme Court. The last time a fight over this rule went to the Supreme Court was in July, and it took the Supreme Court 3.5 weeks to resolve that question, where they ultimately said that the states had sued too early. Now we're getting to be really too late.
28: So
29: it's unclear when we would get a ruling, but we expect the briefing to be done by the end of this week.
28: Yeah.
29: And I would think we would have to get a ruling by the beginning of next week if there's even a chance that this could be put in place. But right. I think it really is too late.
28: Well, we'll be talking to you more about that as it unfolds. But your thought, why doesn't the president like mail-in ballots? He uses one. And like all his claims of election fraud, there is no evidence of any with mail-in, or very little with mail-in ballots. 37% of Democrats, about 24% of Republicans use them. And voters are already saying they're confused. But is confusion the point?
29: Well, so I do think that Trump is trying to do what he can to undermine people's confidence in the election system. This was his second executive order on voting. He's trying to change the rules about the form that's used for voter registration. He's trying to change the voting machines. It's hard to know what exactly is behind all of this. We do know that he used to rail mostly about non-citizen voting. He did that in the 2016 election when he claimed that 3 million non-citizens voted for Hillary Clinton, a claim that was utterly belied by the evidence. And then when the pandemic hit and people shifted to vote by mail, that's when he really started to attack vote by mail and started claiming ballots were in ditches and all kinds of things that were not supported by any reliable evidence.
28: Well, it was when there was kind of a festival of spreading disinformation about vaccines. And I'm serious. I mean, it seems to all have been where a lot of this festered. But just in the half minute we have, your thoughts on how the court might rule?
29: Well, I would think that no court in good conscience could allow something like this to go into effect in time for the November elections, because they've already started. It would be not just a burden on election administrators, but a burden on all those voters who depend on these ballots in order to be able to cast their votes.
28: Rick Hassan, director of the Safeguarding Democracy Project at the University of California. And we should note the U.S. Postal Service is a financial supporter of NPR. But Rick, thank you so much.
29: Thank you.
27: The sun has risen in Hawaii, and daybreak is starting to reveal the damage that Hurricane Lowell has left in its path. The powerful Category 2 storm hit the western part of the state overnight with maximum sustained winds near 105 miles per hour. A state of emergency is in effect, and the National Weather Service issued a tornado watch, the first ever for the state. Let's bring in Pixie Clay, managing editor for Hawaii Public Radio. She joins us from Honolulu, where she's been monitoring the storm all night. Pixie, welcome.
1: Aloha, good morning. Thank you for having me.
27: So, aloha to you. And most of the people affected by this storm live on the island of Kauai. How many people there are without electricity, and when will authorities be able to restore power?
1: Well, right now, at least 33,300 customers are without power, and that's the people that are on the Kauai Island Utility Cooperative Grid. That's about 91% of the utility members. And the company says they can't restore power until storm conditions have passed and assessments can't be made. So they're warning people to treat any downed power line as a live and active power line.
27: Well, we've heard that there's massive surf of up to 30 feet high. What about flash flooding?
1: Yeah, flash flooding has happened along the coastal areas, inundated by storm surge from surf. It has washed sand and rock onto the roadways. So there's been a lot of road closures along coastal roads. And a lot of our streams and rivers also empty out into the beach, into the ocean. So when you have a large deluge of water coming down from the mountains, you know, flowing down to the sea, it kind of collides together and creates a lot of flooding, especially in the low-lying coastal areas.
27: So we don't know how dangerous it is at this point for people who have to go about and do their business?
1: Well, the state and the county officials have closed all government offices, schools, and, you know, non-emergency workers. They're telling people, even though the storm has lessened, to stay home, stay off the roads. That's the best and safest thing at the moment, because when they have these high winds and heavy rains from these storms, even if a tree looks stable, it could come toppling over at the next gust of wind. You really don't know the extent of the damage. And because Lihue Airport on Kauai had been closed because of the hurricane, it's unclear when we can get an aerial view of the damages, when we get to see a bigger scope of what the issue is.
27: Pixie, what are conditions like 100 miles away from Kauai on Honolulu, where you are on the island of Oahu?
1: Well, it was very windy overnight. The wind has lessened considerably. There was periods of very heavy rain, but the storm surge from the ocean and the surf is a really big concern. I'm looking at the south shore of the ocean right now, and it's all really rough white caps. I've never seen it this rough off the port of Honolulu since the last storm. So there's very dangerous ocean conditions. They're urging people to stay out of the ocean and out of the water and to stay away from the coastlines as well.
27: Well, the storm also hit the island of Niihau, which has fewer than 100 residents, predominantly native Hawaiians who live a subsistence-based lifestyle. That island has no paved roads or power grids. Have authorities been able to reach residents there to make sure people are safe?
1: When we've asked during the preparations for the storms about, you know, have they been offered help, evacuation plans, all the county officials could tell us was that they have been in touch with the family. They have reached out to the family and were in contact and offered help should they need it. And that was all the information that they could give us.
27: All right. Pixie, what is the forecast today? When will it be safe for first responders to survey the damage?
1: Well, right now they're going out where they can on the roads to survey the damage. They're trying to clear road access first and foremost so that emergency responders can respond to people who are having emergencies or who need help or who have life-threatening issues, you know, and they need to be transported and assisted. The rain is supposed to continue through today, and as the last bands of moisture and wind from the Hurricane Lowell's continues through.
27: So briefly, the big island of Hawaii is still recovering from Hurricane Lala, which passed to the south just a few weeks ago. You know, tell us how that recovery is going.
1: Some of the recovery is still very much at the very beginning stages. Some of the homes there have been so inundated with mud and rocks that they haven't been able to dig their home or business out from that yet. So we're still very much recovering from Hurricane Lala. And
27: that's,
1: now Hurricane
27: that's Pixie Lala. Clay from Hawaii Public Radio. Thank you so much, Pixie. Stay safe.
1: Mahalo. Thank you.
27: This is Here and Now.
8: And a very happy Tuesday to you, Montana. Thanks so much for tuning in to Here and Now on Montana Public Radio. I'm Lauren Korn, here with a brief look at your midday weather forecast. West of the Divide today, mostly cloudy with rain expected in many of the region's valleys. Missoula, Hamilton, Eureka, and Deer Lodge can expect 65 degrees today. Kalispell, Whitefish, and Phillipsburg, 60. Butte and Polson, 63. Libby and Thompson Falls, 69 degrees today. Tonight's forecast, partly cloudy with patchy fog developing overnight in the valleys. Overnight lows in the 30s and 40s. In central Montana, a flood watch just expired for the northern high plains. Today's forecast, mostly cloudy skies with periods of rain showers throughout the afternoon, especially across the region's northern areas. Great Falls and White Sulphur Springs can expect 63 degrees today, Helena 68, and Browning 57. Tonight's forecast, partly cloudy skies with showers across the region, though diminishing throughout the night, overnight lows in the 40s. And in southwest Montana today, mostly sunny across the region with a slight chance of afternoon showers today. Bozeman and Dillon can expect 67 degrees. And tonight, mostly clear skies, cool overnight temperatures expected in the upper 30s and 40s. Again, thanks so much for tuning in to Montana Public Radio this afternoon for Here and Now.
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28: It's Here and Now. Why say or when we can say and? That's been the cooking motto of chef, baker, caterer, Food Network host, judge, and competitor, and cookbook author Carla Hall. Should you use pumpkin or sweet potato in a pie? Why not both? Brown rice or barley in rice pudding? Both. And why not include whole grains and heirloom ingredients in the southern recipe she grew up with? Think crisp, sweet corn waffles and sugar whole wheat pound cake. Carla Hall is a chef who understands that making food great sometimes means making it personal. Here she's encouraging a struggling contestant on Food Network's Next Level Baker.
10: Okay, you have a little paralysis analysis. I feel like you need a connection to home.
11: Yeah.
10: How many grandkids do you have?
11: Two.
10: Trent.
11: And Bryson.
10: And Bryson.
11: Yeah.
10: All right. Trent and Bryson, this is for you. I need you to say it.
11: Trent and Bryson, this is for you.
10: Yeah. Yeah. Come on. Let me give you a hug.
28: So you didn't think cooking was emotional? Yes. Let me add that in addition to all that you just heard, she's the one with that wild, wonderful head full of graying hair and the big, sometimes pink, sometimes yellow glasses frames. And as we just heard, the big heart. Carla Hall's new cookbook is Carla Bakes. Welcome and congratulations on this book.
12: Thank you, Robin. That was the best introduction ever.
28: Well, well deserved. But tell us how this started. Do I understand you started as a CPA and somehow that love of math and ability with math helped make you a better baker?
12: Well, I was a theater kid. I ended up going to college for accounting, and then I modeled. But I think there's a little bit of Virgo in my chart, so I do have some exacting tendencies.
28: Well, and yes, we're going to get to your tips, and it's like, yes, sir, you know? And you mentioned being a model. This was in Europe, and that you attribute partially to, at least, your love of combining things. Like there was a biscuit that put you on the map, and it was a mashup of your Grammy's recipe, but also one from the British paper, The Independent.
12: Yes. When I was in Europe, I just started craving all of the things from home. I mean, even things that I didn't really eat all the time, like Oreos. I would go to the American grocery store and pay $10, and this is in the 90s, for a package of Oreos. It was something about being away from home and having something that was quintessential American. And so I saw a scones recipe in the Independent and sort of mashing up what I felt like my grandmother's biscuits recipe was. A lot of the things that I create, I mash them up or tweak them to fit my food memory.
28: Talk a little more about the foods that were your home foods. I'm talking about flour. It's in your hazelnut chocolate shortbread cookies.
12: Yes. The sorghum flour, just other grains. Some of this also came from when I was doing the show Chasing Flavor. And I was using the idea, if my great, great, great, great, great, great grandmother, five times removed, came over from West Africa today, what would she be eating? What would her recipes look like? And so that's when I started to pull in some of these ingredients from West Africa.
28: Yeah. And here's another mashup. Southern pecan crinkle baklava. It looks like it's a pecan pie, but on a pastry.
12: Yeah. So I had this crinkle dessert. It wasn't my favorite, but I liked the idea of the crinkle. And I thought that it should be crispy. So I made it crispy. And then I said, well, I think it needs pecans. And then I thought, what does this remind me of? And if I use the custard from pecan pie, pour it over that, that could be a version of baklava and pecan pie.
28: Mm-hmm.
12: That's how my head goes.
28: And if my head went that way, it would be a disaster, I have to tell you. But one of the things you have us do is you have to build this crinkle with the phyllo one sheet at a time and sprinkle them with sugar and stuff, and then scrunch the sheet up into an accordion.
12: Yes.
28: I mean, now that sounds very, very hard.
12: You know, it isn't as hard as you think. When you look at my book, in every chapter goes from easiest to, I guess, more time consuming. I don't want to say more difficult, but they're just more steps. This would be one of the ones near the end.
28: And you also give us tips on how to go out and buy phyllo dough. Just, you know.
12: Yes.
28: Yeah, you don't have to make it.
12: Mm-hmm.
28: Look, I think enough time has passed so that I can cut into the first pastry we have here and have it. This is a nod to your childhood. These were all baked by our resident baker, Karen Miller-Medson. This is the coconut cake with mini chocolate chips. Yes. Tribute to Mounds candy bars.
12: Mm-hmm.
28: Okay, I'm going to cut in. Tell me more about Mounds, which, as if I
12: never,
28: you know, I've had a million, but.
12: So Mounds was dark chocolate and coconut. As a kid, I hated dark chocolate. But for me, the dark chocolate with the coconut, and in this recipe, I use coconut milk, coconut itself, and it just comes together beautifully.
28: And
12: what do you think? Well, let me just ask you, what do you think?
28: Excuse me. It's so good. And the frosting is to die for. Is this a drip frosting? What is?
12: Yeah, it's just a drizzle. It's a drizzle with coconut milk and then the salt in it. And then you do toasted coconut on top. And I think of this as a snack cake, a cake that you can do really in one bowl. And then while that cake is baking, then you put your drizzle together and then just sits on the counter. And when you go by, you just take a sliver. Every time you go by, you take a sliver.
28: I'm glad you endorsed that. By the way, when you spoke of chocolate, you say always buy best quality chocolate. No candy bars from the supermarket checkout.
12: Oh, no, not for baking.
28: Right. You say follow my instructions.
12: Yes.
28: Yeah. Okay.
12: And I'm saying that because I really want people to have success in the kitchen. My sister doesn't like to cook. Mm. And so she doesn't read the instructions. But I'm like, well, of course it didn't work out. So I think when it's imperative to follow the instructions, especially something with chocolate, because if you use the wrong chocolate, it will seize and it will break and it looks all curdly. And then you've wasted your money and your time. Now you've learned something, but probably you're going to say, oh, your recipe doesn't work, Carla. And then I will say, did you read the instructions?
28: You sound like a CPA. Do what I say. Here's another one based on your earliest dessert obsession, the malted milkshake. Mm-hmm. It's a striped malted pound cake. You can see the swirls of chocolate and vanilla. And wonderful.
12: See?
28: Mm-hmm.
12: So my desert island ingredient when I was working on this book, which was a surprise, was the malted milk powder.
28: Exactly. Where do you get that?
12: So you can get Carnations malted milk powder. You can always get it online. So for the cake, I used the powder, and then I made a malted milk powder syrup.
28: And I love topped elegantly with malted milk balls.
12: Mm-hmm.
28: In homage to my days in a movie theater.
12: Exactly!
28: Right. I want to talk about the savory. They're just delicious. Yes. People are familiar with your huge Pop-Tarts, but I just love the idea of the savory ones. There's the chicken pot pie Pop-Tart with curry cream cheese pastry, and then you have the roasted garlic and herb potato rolls. Talk a little bit about the savory.
12: Baking is both savory and sweet, so I really wanted a balance in this book. First of all, if you do not know how to make dough, the cream cheese dough is going to be your best friend. It is foolproof. There is no guessing about how much water. The water is going to be in the cream cheese, and you just mix it in a mixer, and it comes together beautifully. And this dough is very forgiving, so you can't overwork it. The rolls I make for my holiday dinners. In previous cookbooks, I did sweet potato rolls, so I decided to do the white potato roll.
28: Mm. Mm. Well, I mean, we have here also a glazed lemon thyme zucchini loaf. I know. I mean, you can put the savory in everything. And you mentioned the holidays, simple spice ginger snaps. Those are pretty much gone, the engineers. They have pepper as well as cloves, ginger, cinnamon, molasses. Just so much taste in there. Before we let you go, you're getting raves from Jacques Pepin, cookie goddess Dory Greenspan. You're this symbol of something. I don't know quite to put. You're a personality. You're a person.
12: I think the best description that you just said, I'm a person. So I'm a person who loves what they do. And I'm hoping that I can shepherd you into something that you will love to do. And the people that you mentioned, Dory and Jacques, and even the profiles of the people that I have in my book, they are people who helped me get here. There is no shame in saying thank you for the lessons that you taught me to get here.
28: Yeah. Well, can we have a lightning round here?
12: Yes.
28: Here we go. What is the difference between Dutch processed cocoa and natural?
12: The acid.
28: Okay. Can you interchange?
12: I do. Okay. I interchange.
28: Should bakers always use a thermometer to test doneness?
12: Yes.
28: Okay. can you substitute one kind of sugar for another, brown for white, coconut for brown, honey instead of sugar?
12: No.
28: Okay. And it's too bad you have no opinion on this. What else do you want to just sharply just throw us?
12: Get a scale. A lot of people, they don't have success in the kitchen because they don't know how to measure flour. I have painstakingly tried these recipes and so that you don't have to worry about it. So please use a scale just because to honor my time in doing it.
28: Carla Hall, you have meant so much to so many people. For all of that, we thank you. And this book is just fantastic, judging, of course, by what our Karen has done with it. Chef Baker, former co-host of ABC's The Chew, Food Network judge, author of her fourth cookbook, Carla Hall Bakes. Carla, thank you.
12: Thank you so much.
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0: Live from NPR News in Boston, I'm Steve Brown. Britain has announced a ban on imports of goods produced in Jewish settlements in the Israeli-occupied West Bank in what the UK government calls a reset of its relations with Israel. The measures are intended to put pressure on Israel over a settlement expansion in the occupied West Bank, which the UK says is undermining prospects for a two-state solution. Canada and France announced similar bans on goods from Israeli settlements. In response, Israel has ordered the closure of the British consulate in occupied East Jerusalem. Iranian-backed Houthi rebels in Yemen have launched attacks on Saudi Arabia, wounding over 70 people and igniting fires at oil facilities. This escalation threatens to further destabilize the region and impact the global economy. The attacks targeted oil facilities in southern Saudi Arabia. The Houthis claimed responsibility, citing retaliation for Saudi airstrikes in Yemen. Saudi Arabia's foreign minister accused the Houthis of prioritizing violence over peace. Thieves have stolen two valuable Renoir paintings from a museum on the French Riviera. The local mayor says thieves sliced through a fence at the Renoir Museum and cut the clips securing the artwork frames. The two works are Portrait of Madame Colonna Romano and Young Woman at the Well. 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
7: 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The Iranian regime has introduced a new higher price for gasoline for its heaviest user.

0: Former NFL quarterback Colin Kaepernick looks back on 10 years since he took a knee during the national anthem.
1: Did I think there would be backlash? 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
3: This is John Floridis. 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Born in Munich, Germany, the city she still calls home, Alice began her career at an extremely young age, performing in and winning many youth competitions at the age of five. She continued to perform in piano competitions and concerts and signed her first contract with Deutsche Grammophon at just 19 years of age. Alice is considered one of today's most forward-thinking classical musicians, with her visionary artistic projects, globally successful albums, and collaborations with the world's leading orchestras and conductors. Alice Sarah Ott will be our guest on the next Musicians Spotlight, Tuesday at 7 after All Things Considered on Montana Public Radio.
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2: 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Idamitskanatuni. 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I'm a member of the Blackfeet Nation from Browning, Montana. 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
3: This is John Floridis. Join me this Tuesday at 7 p.m. for Musicians Spotlight as we welcome pianist Alice Sarah Ott. Born in Munich, Germany, the city she still calls home, Alice began her career at an extremely young age, performing in and winning many youth competitions at the age of five. She continued to perform in piano competitions and concerts and signed her first contract with Deutsche Grammophon at just 19 years of age. Alice is considered one of today's most forward-thinking classical musicians, with her visionary artistic projects, globally successful albums, and collaborations with the world's leading orchestras and conductors. Alice Sarah Ott will be our guest on the next Musicians Spotlight, Tuesday at 7 after All Things Considered on Montana Public Radio.
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5: Live from NPR News, I'm Lakshmi Singh. President Trump is paying tribute to the nearly 3,000 people killed during the 9/11 terror attacks on U.S. soil nearly 25 years ago. Today, he highlighted the sacrifices of firefighters, police, and other first responders. Here's NPR's Emily Fang.
6: In a ceremony held on the ellipse between the White House and the Washington Monument, Trump posthumously awarded the Presidential Medal of Honor to a firefighter, Wells Crowther, who died saving people trapped in the South Tower of the World Trade Center. He also recognized the thousands of firefighters and EMS first responders who have since become sickened or died from pollutants they were exposed to as the Twin Towers burned. And he used the occasion to defend the war in Iran.
7: Nobody thought it could go so well. I want to just thank our military.
6: Trump will be spending 9/11 this Friday at the Pentagon, however, not in New York at 9/11 memorial events. Emily Fang, NPR News, the White House.
5: The United Kingdom, France, and Canada say they are banning imports of goods from Israeli settlements in the occupied West Bank. And a wider group of countries say they'll also take steps amid mounting concern over settlement expansion and violence. NPR's Lauren Frayer has more from London.
8: UK Foreign Secretary Ed Miliband says his government has concluded that, quote, settler terrorists are responsible for ethnic cleansing against Palestinians. So he says the UK is banning all goods grown or manufactured in settlements, things like fruit and vegetables or wine. And it's sanctioning companies that do business in those settlements or help construct them.
9: So to those who finance or facilitate illegal settlements, let me say this. You will face the full force of UK sanctions.
8: Yeah. Israel says it's closing the British consulate in East Jerusalem in response. And Mike Huckabee, the U.S. ambassador to Israel, accused Miliband of what he called Jew hate, even though his parents are Holocaust survivors. Lauren Frayer, NPR News, London.
5: Smithsonian Secretary Lonnie Bunch says he's retiring after 38 years of service in 2019. He became the first African-American to lead the organization. The Smithsonian has come under criticism from President Trump, who accused the organization of promoting radical ideology. If you want to visit an airport but you're not traveling, a new option could be on the way. A TSA program will let more people through security without a ticket. Here's NPR's Bill Chappell.
10: The new federal program is called Gateside. It's part of TSA PreCheck. It's mainly for people who want to see their loved ones all the way to the gate or to welcome them back. 13 airports are offering Gateside. TSA Administrator David Cummins says it could grow fast.
11: We're hoping to have all 430 airports rolled out by the end of the year.
10: About 20 U.S. airports already offer day passes for visitors. Cummins says the TSA heard from people who want the option at their local airport. Bill Chappell, NPR News.
5: This is NPR. In Hawaii, emergency crews are responding to floods, downed trees, and widespread power outages from Hurricane Lowell. The storm center passed west of Kauai, Oahu, and Maui this morning. It is moving away from Hawaii, but floods and mudslides remain a threat. Britain's Prince George is following in his father's footsteps, becoming one of Eton College's newest arrivals today. William and Kate, the Prince and Princess of Wales, were photographed accompanying their eldest child on the 13-year-old's first day at the boarding school. Star Trek fans around the globe are celebrating the 60th anniversary of the first episode aired on NBC. NPR's Mandalit El Barco reports the series led to a number of TV shows and films, video games, podcasts, and fan fiction.
12: Space, the final frontier.
13: On September 8, 1966, American TV viewers were treated to the adventures of Captain James T. Kirk and his crew of Earthlings and a half-human, half-alien from Vulcan aboard the Starship Enterprise.
12: To seek out new life and new civilizations. To boldly go where no man has gone before.
13: The original series and its spin-offs have inspired astronauts, engineers, and legions of devoted followers. Rod Roddenberry is the son of Star Trek's creator, Gene Roddenberry.
14: I think he'd be very proud of the fact that Star Trek has tried new things. Thank you to everyone who's worked on it, and seriously, all the fans.
13: Roddenberry says the fans, Trekkies, continue to let Star Trek live long and prosper. Mandalit Del Barco, NPR News.
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Welcome to the Folk Show. This is Olivia, and I am so happy to be your host playing music with you and for you on this wonderful Montana day. And we are going to start with some Nathaniel Ratliff and the Night Sweats. Enjoy.

0: 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Brandy Carla.
1: 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We started the set with Thank You from Nathaniel Ratliff and the Night Sweats. We heard Don't Call Me from The High Women, Make These Colors Real from The Hush Kids, and Sam Beam and Jessica Hoop with One Way to Pray. This next one is from Cat Stevens. 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
1: This is John Floridis. 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Born in Munich, Germany, the city she still calls home, Alice began her career at an extremely young age, performing in and winning many youth competitions at the age of five. She continued to perform in piano competitions and concerts and signed her first contract with Deutsche Grammophon at just 19 years of age. Alice is considered one of today's most forward-thinking classical musicians with her visionary artistic projects, globally successful albums, and collaborations with the world's leading orchestras and conductors. Alice Sarah Ott will be our guest on the next Musicians Spotlight, Tuesday at 7 after All Things Considered on Montana Public Radio.

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The Loose Caboose is only in Missoula.

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0: 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Then the section foreman said, hey, hammer swinger. 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

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Listen to hammer swingers talking to you.

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Take my hammer, Polly Ann, and go to that railroad. 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Tell them, I can hoist a jack, and I can lay a track. I can pick and shovel, too. Ain't no machine can. That's been..."

They slow down, they take off the hats, the men do. When they come to the place where John Henry's laying, resting his back, some of them say, "Morning, Steel Driver. You sure was a hammer swinger." Then they go on by, picking up a little speed. Clickety-clack, clickety-clack, clickety-clack, clickety-clack.

We just heard the legend of John Henry's hammer from Johnny Cash. Wonderful story, folk tune that I like to sneak in every once in a while. We started the set with the Secret Sisters, Hold You Dear, and we heard Iron and Wine with the Long Black Veil. We also heard First Aid Kit with New Year's Eve, and Joni Mitchell with Both Sides Now. 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

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Thank you so much for tuning in and spending some of your afternoon here with us on Montana Public Radio. We just heard Rhiannon Giddens with We Could Fly, and we started the set with The Decemberists, Till the Water's All Long Gone. We heard Amber Rubarth with The Wishing Song, No Guarantees from The Head and the Heart, Brandi Carlile with her cover of Old Rugged Cross, and Johnny Cash with Call Your Mother. This next one is from Patty Griffin, When It Don't Come Easy.

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The folk show was coming to a close, but stay tuned for the Pea Green Boat, our children's program here on Montana Public Radio, coming up in just a few minutes. Let me tell you what you've been listening to. We started this last set with Natalie Merchant, Kind and Generous, and then we heard Mary Gauthier with Mercy Now, Rebel Heart from First Aid Kit, and John Prine with Sweet Revenge. We also heard Kaya Cotter with Valley Forge and Birds and Stars from Elephant Revival. This next one is from Supergroup. I'm With Her. It's called See You Around. 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
2: Good afternoon, everyone. You are just in time. The Pea Green Boat is setting sail. This is Vicky. Welcome aboard.

Well, good afternoon there, everybody, and happy Tuesday to you, friends. It's so nice to have you here with me on the Pea Green Boat following this Labor Day weekend. Oh, it's been a rather rainy kind of a weekend here. Lots of clouds and rain, actually, in our listening area. But I'm not really complaining. Not at all, actually. I know this is funny, but I rather like the rain this time of year. I don't know. It kind of quiets things down, especially the smoke and the fires. So, you know, it's okay. And I so hope you're doing well from your recent weekend away. You know, I have to tell you, this time of year, I really love. And I was recently reminded of a rather remarkable trip I took about 10 years ago. It was when my family and I were living overseas. And it was around this time that we decided to take a really special trip to Italy. It was Venice and Florence. Friends, I'd never been. Here was with my family, right? Ross and the kids. And also joining me on that trip, which made it so special, were my mom, my Aunt Marilyn, and my sister. Oh, it was such a magical place to be. But I have this memory that stands out. We had all just gathered, and we drove down to the water. We're in Venice, and we all get on that water taxi in Venice, and then we're all there, wedged there. I am between my mom, my sister, and my aunt, and we start moving forward through Venice. And if you've never, ever been, my wish for you is that at some point you can go, because there's this moment that you're looking around at this city in the water. We looked at each other, we grabbed hands, and we just burst into happy tears. We were like, what? We're in Venice. It was a very wonderful memory and moment of my life. And I don't know about you, I really love those memories that come up so often in our lives of trips and beloved family members who are there to share them with you. So, I don't know. I thought today that we might do something. And we don't have access to a magic school bus. But in my opinion, we have something far better, because we have this wonderful, magical Pea Green Boat. And I was going to suggest that maybe we all jump on board here and take our own little trip to Italy. What do you say? So I've gathered a couple of books for us for this half hour. The first one is called The Year I Didn't Go to School by Giselle Potter. I'm thinking of all the kids back at school today after that Labor Day holiday. And here's a story. Here's a thought. It's based on a true story about a young girl who skipped second grade to go with her family on an adventure to Italy to perform in her family's theater troupe, which was called the Mystic Paper Beasts. They are gone for a whole year, where she gets a chance to play the part of a bear in a piazza and a stork in an open-air theater. It's such a fun story. And then later on, well, I've got a little folktale legend coming straight from Italy. Can't wait to share that. And also, just a reminder, yes, we are getting back to that chapter book, Mrs. Frisbee and the Rats of Nim by Robert C. O'Brien. But first, what do you say we take a little trip and head off to Italy? No passports necessary, friends. All I need is for you to find some snacks, take a deep breath, and join me for our very first book, which is called The Year I Didn't Go to School by Giselle Potter. And that story's coming up.

Year I Didn't Go to School, written by Giselle Potter, an Anne Schwartz book published by Anthem Books for Young Readers. Author's note: when I was 3 years old, my parents started a puppet theater company named the Mystic Paper Beasts. Mystic, partly after Mystic, Connecticut, the town where it all began, and Paper Beasts because we made our masks and puppets out of paper mache. My dad sculpted and my mom painted. Sometimes I helped her. And after a few years of performing with friends, mom and dad decided it would be easier to have a family troupe. And the four of us went on tour. We went to Italy, a place far from Mystic, and I kept a journal about all of our adventures. You can see some of it on the end papers of this book. When I was 18, my parents got divorced, and my sister Chloe and I weren't living at home anymore, so the family theater ended. But to this day, my dad and his wife, Maria, continue to perform with their own version of the Mystic Paper Beasts. I'm now married to Keir, who makes tiny carved wooden puppets. And sometimes I help with his performances. When I was 7, I didn't go to school for a whole year. Instead, I went away to Italy with my parents. My little sister Chloe, 4 huge steamer trunks filled with puppets, masks, and musical instruments, my stuffed panda Samantha, and a journal to keep track of all that happened. Our own tiny theater company, the Mystic Paper Beasts, was going on tour. With a sad heart, I said goodbye to Alice and Fuller. They're my grandparents, but we've always called them by their real names. In the airport, Fuller danced a farewell dance, waving his hands like fluttering butterflies and springing from one slipper to another. I looked down at my shoes and swallowed the big lumps in my throat. No one would know. I was scared to go. After a long plane ride, we arrived in Italy, the country that's shaped like a boot. Tiny cars filled with big families zoomed every which way. Big men drank coffee from tiny cups, and the air was full of new smells. At a market, Mom brought us all fruit wrapped in pretty papers. I ate the fruit and saved the wrappers to glue in my journal later. Meanwhile, Dad loaded our trunks into an old wooden carnival truck he bought. We painted clouds, birds, and the Mystic Paper Beasts on the side of it. At last, we were on our way. We did our first show in the middle of the bustling city of Florence. Dad shouted, hear ye, ladies and gentlemen, come see a play in the piazza, a circus of masks for everyone. Though he said it all in Italian. He was a stork on stilts with Chloe on his shoulders, and I followed as a panda beating a drum. While an audience gathered, Mom played some music that could make you dizzy, called the tarantella, on her accordion. Suddenly, out of nowhere, 2 policemen marched right up and started scolding us in Italian. I held Chloe's hand and stood there pretending I wasn't scared, while Mom and Dad scurried around packing our trunks. We didn't have a permit, so we had to leave. Off we sped in our huge carnival truck, the Italian streets growing narrower and narrower until we were stuck between 2 buildings. As we struggled to get unstuck, the men at a sidewalk cafe peered over their newspapers to watch the show. Why don't they help? I wondered out loud. Just then, 3 nuns dashed towards us, flashing disapproving eyes at the men, and together everyone shoved and pushed, pushed and shoved, while Mom steered our truck free. I wrote in my journal, "The truck is on its way. Have you anything to say? Hooray, hooray! The nuns have saved the day, and now we'll do our play." That night, like most others, after Chloe and I did our lessons, we slept inside the truck with curtains pulled across the windows and our shoes lined up side by side on the dashboard. We lay on the trunks padded with mattresses, except for Chloe. She was so small, she could fit in a pillowcase inside a drawer. In the middle of the night, I woke up and saw a raccoon looking at me. Oh, but it was only Chloe.
Our next stop was Spoleto, a town perched above a deep valley, where we stayed in a house full of circus people. There was Eva, who could hang by her long hair and play the tuba, Peja, who ate fire, Pepito, a parrot, who cried like a baby, Silvano, who taught me and Chloe how to do backflips, and a tiny man named Hans, who always made jokes I didn't understand. In town was a tiny building that had once been a church, and that's where we performed. My first role was as a bird that introduced my parents' act. I hated to speak in front of crowds, especially in other languages, but I could say anything behind a mask. I stood in front of everyone and in my best Italian muttered, "The wedding dance of the birds." On cue, Mom, a white dove in a wedding veil, floated in, playing the whistle and admiring herself in a mirror. Dad, a dodo bird, offered her gifts, a giant worm and a tiny house, that she refused. Finally, he offered her the world, which she happily accepted, and they waltzed away. Then Mom swooped back, carrying an enormous golden egg, and pop, out came her two baby birds, whistling and fluttering. After every show, Dad would announce, "Now we'll pass the hat." That's when Chloe and I would flutter into the audience with hats to collect money. "Grazie, grazie," we'd chirp over and over. I loved counting the heavy foreign coins with Dad. "Enough for dinner," he'd say, and we'd all head off to eat. The restaurants in Italy had paper tablecloths to draw on and bread you could roll up in little balls. I always ate spaghetti with a fried egg on top while I watched people eating and laughing, their hands swirling in the air, just like my grandfather Fuller. On a tablecloth, I made a list of the words I had learned in Italian. Our next stop was Assisi, a town that looks like a hat on a hill. We ate roasted chestnuts and paper cones, and Mom bought me and Chloe each a pair of cowboy boots. They were stiff and smelled smoky. As we marched proudly around the piazza, all the pigeons flew up at our stomping command. Then suddenly I heard yelp, yip, yip, followed by ah! A dog, the color of dirty water, had bitten Chloe. I guess she'd been watching her boots too much and stepped right on the dog's tail. Mom wrapped Chloe up in her coat and rocked her crying away. Chloe had to get a rabies shot in a scary green hospital. One afternoon, while we were having a picnic, Chloe and I found a shiny red purse. I put it over my shoulder and wiggled my hips from side to side like a fancy lady. "Signore, signore, look at my new purse," I shouted. But inside, we found a card with Signora Carlotta printed on it and an address. Mom made us track the card person down and return her purse. Carlotta was so happy that she invited us to a party at her pizza garden. We ate little pizzas with thin crusts until our bellies puffed up and watched people dancing under the sparkly lights. Rome was our last stop. Late at night, we performed in an open-air theater in the rain. When it was time for Chloe to be a monkey, "Where's Chloe?" Mom asked. "Where's Chloe?" Dad whisper yelled, his eyes wide. Under the pile of bird masks, peacock feathers, cloth worms, and a wedding dress, I found her asleep in her monkey costume, holding a smashed banana. "Quick, wake up," I whispered, shaking her, and pushed her on stage where the lights were bright and the audience was a sea of scary black umbrellas. She ran backstage again, sobbing. Mom whispered back panicky words to me, and suddenly I was on stage, wearing Chloe's tiny monkey mask upside down, still hot and wet with tears, feeling dizzy and doing somersaults without being able to see. But now it was time for the grand finale. Hold on to the edge of your seats, folks. Before your very eyes, I will tame two fierce, angry lions to be as harmless as sweet little girls, Dad announced as he cracked his whip. And guess what? Chloe, her tears dried, leaped through his hoop and clawed at the air, making tiny roars. I was right behind. Dad swept us up onto his shoulders, and we removed our masks. Ta-da! "Always smile when you bow," I heard Dad's words in my head. Afterward, a woman with bright lips gave Chloe and me a box of pastries. "You are the smallest, bravest actresses I've ever seen," she gushed. We felt shy and proud at the same time.
The night before we went home, I couldn't sleep. I had gotten used to our big old truck and waking up in my funny bed to see a different place out of the window every morning. I would miss smelling new smells and eating gelato. School, so far away, seemed boring and hard. I couldn't wait to see Ellis and Fuller, but what if they didn't even recognize me? But there they were, waving as we got off the plane. Fuller took off his hat and danced a funny greeting dance with tears in his eyes. And Alice hugged me tight. It almost seemed like I had never left until I looked down at my cowboy boots and thought of all of the places that they have been.

0: such a fun song, isn't it? Such a great song, too, I think, to wrap up our last story there for everybody, which was called The Year I Didn't Go to School by Gisele Potter. And I don't know about you, but she may not have gone to school. That is true. But I think traveling anywhere is about the best education that you can receive. Well, we're going to continue on with our little Italy theme here today, because I have another story for you coming up in just a minute. It's called Brave Donatella and the Jasmine Thief by Carolyn McAllister. And off to Italy we go again, but this time we're jumping into a legend that has been around for a very long time about jasmine and why it's so important in Italy's in Italy. My mouth gets ahead of my face sometimes. Anyway, so Duke Cosimo de Medici is loving all beautiful and exotic things back in the day, particularly flowers and plants from far-off lands. So when an explorer delivers the magnificent jasmine plant all the way from India as a present for the Duke, well, Cosimo guards it jealously, forbidding anyone to remove it or even one leaf for themselves. Ah, love, when a foolish gardener, Antonio, determined to prove his love for Donatella, clips a sprig of the forbidden jasmine, well, he's sent to prison. And now poor, brave Donatella is his only hope for freedom. Everybody, come on now. We got to do our best with this story. Put on your bravery hats. Put on your Italian fedoras. You know you do, because Brave Donatella and the Jasmine Thief is coming up.
1: Where did you get that hat? Where did you get that top?

Brave Donatella and the Jasmine Thief. Written by Caroline McAllister and illustrated by Donald Hendricks. Published by Charles Bridge Publishing. Duke Cosimo de' Medici was the richest, most powerful man in Florence. He loved beautiful things, marble statues, crystal vases, cameos carved from onyx, and portraits of himself. Well, after all, he was very handsome. But most of all, Cosimo loved collecting exotic flowers and trees. Explorers brought him new plants from all over the world. His favorite came from the famous adventurer Vasco da Gama, jasmine all the way from India. Cosimo was enchanted by the plant's delicate white flowers and dark, slender vine, but it was the fragrance of jasmine that made it special. It smelled like all the spices of India mingled together: cinnamon, ginger, cloves, and orange peel. Cosimo planted his jasmine in the Boboli Gardens behind the Pitti Palace, where it flourished. But this was a problem. The jasmine was too easy to grow. What if a servant stole a sprig to grow in his own garden? Then it would become ordinary. Cosimo could not abide ordinary. Cosimo guarded his jasmine jealously. He forbade his gardeners to remove even one leaf. No one dared disobey one of Cosimo's orders. He was known for tossing his enemies into a dungeon, dumping them into the swift currents of the Arno, or dispatching them himself with a poison dagger. He was a very dangerous man. Cosimo's youngest gardener, Antonio, was in love with a girl named Donatella. He loved the way she walked, determined and purposeful, but graceful. He loved her laugh with its joyful and playful tone, and he loved the smells that came from her kitchen, rich and spicy. They wanted to marry, yet Antonio had no money for a ring and no money to set up a house. Made bold by love, he dared to clip a small sprig of the jasmine and hide it under his jacket. Why should Duke Cosimo be the only person in Italy to enjoy this spicy scent? Antonio presented the sprig of jasmine to Donatella. "I do not have a gold ring or a silver bracelet to give you," he said, "but let this flower show how much I love you. I have risked my life to bring it to you." Donatella inhaled the scent of cinnamon, ginger, cloves, and orange peel. Antonio's action was foolish, but she knew his words and his heart were true. "I love this flower more than 10 rings," she said, "and I love you more than all the riches in the world." Donatella's mother sighed. "You cannot live on fragrance alone. You must have food to eat and a roof over your heads. How will you set up a house with a flower? And what will you do if the Duke discovers a sprig of jasmine is missing?" "Don't worry, mother," said Donatella. "A man with so many grand things could hardly miss something so small." The next day, the Duke was in his garden. Turning to admire a new statue, Cosimo noticed a branch missing from his favorite vine. White sap trickled from the place where a spray of flowers had grown just the day before. In a fury, Cosimo lined up the gardeners, the cooks, the laundresses, the seamstresses, the housemaids, the couriers, the doormen, the servants, and even the coachman. "Who has stolen my jasmine?" he roared. The housemaids began to sniffle. "It was Antonio," said one of them. Cosimo arrested Antonio on the spot. His guards took Antonio to the distant town of Volterra. There, Cosimo kept anyone who had disobeyed him in a deep, dark dungeon underneath a tall, narrow watchtower. When she heard the news, Donatella's mother put her hands on her broad hips. "What did I tell you?" she said. But Donatella did not cry. Smart as she was, she knew that tears would not free Antonio. She only said, "I know what to do." She took the sprig of jasmine and planted it in a clay pot.
She hid the pot in a back window where it would get light, but could not be seen by curious neighbors. Then she set off for Volterra. Donatella walked for 3 days and 2 nights to reach the wall of Volterra. Even Cosimo's guards must need to eat, she reminded herself. At the back door of the tower, she inquired if they needed help in the kitchen. When the guards laughed, their spears rattled against their armor. You cook for us? Look at you. Your clothes are dirty, your shoes are tattered, and it doesn't look as if you're all that well-fed yourself. Donatella smiled. Excuse my appearance. I have had a long journey. If you will let me clean up, I can cook you sausage and fennel. I can make pasta, too, for farfalle and fusilli, gemelli and gigli, ratatouille, rotini, cavatelli, and conchiglie, whatever you are hungry for. The guard's mouth began to water. They agreed to take her on as a cook on a trial basis. The first night, she cooked sausage spiced with fennel. The next night, she baked buns covered with tiny sesame seeds. Then she made farfalle coated with nuts, oil, garlic, and fresh basil leaves. The garlic and basil made the guards thirsty. Girl, they yelled, make us a drink. Donatella brought up hot tea infused with the purple petals of poppies. She had seen bees grow drowsy collecting nectar from the poppies that grew near the town halls. When she heard the clatter of their spears dropping to the ground, then silence, Donatella knew that the guards had fallen asleep. The key to the dungeon rested on the table under the hand of one of the guards. Carefully, she pried them from his fat fingers and began her descent into the dungeon. She walked down, down, down the cold and slimy stairs, and she wondered that her footfalls would wake the guards. But they slept on, woozy from the poppies. Donatella was all alone. At the bottom of the dungeon, she found Antonio sitting on a damp mattress, dirty and disheveled, his head in his hands. Quick, she said, we must go before the Duke's guards wake up. Antonio looked up in amazement. What are you doing here? Don't you know that you are risking your life? If the Duke finds that you have been here, he will kill you. You risked your life to bring me the sprig of jasmine, said Donatella. Now it is my turn. Antonio stumbled after her up the dungeon stairs. He had known Donatella was beautiful and clever, but he had not known that she was also brave. When the guards woke up, they saw the door to the dungeon wide open and realized they had been fooled. Rather than face the wrath of Cosimo, they fled in 4 directions, leaving their spears where they had dropped them the night before. There was no possibility of Antonio and Donatella ever returning to Florence. Duke Cosimo had spies and watchmen everywhere in the city. All had orders to kill the jasmine thief and his girlfriend on the spot. I should have done it myself when I had the chance, Cosimo said as he sniffed the blossoms of his favorite plant. The only person who knew their whereabouts was Donatella's mother. When soldiers had come and searched her house, she had kept the jasmine safely hidden. Now, under cover of nightfall, she left to join them, the pot of jasmine hidden in her bag. Antonio was a skilled gardener, and the jasmine thrived. They sold it in marketplaces up and down Italy, and soon earned enough money to get married and buy a small house. To celebrate their good fortune, Donatella wore a sprig of

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The Loose Caboose is only in Missoula.

0: Oh my goodness. We've had quite an Italy palooza here this afternoon, everybody. And I am so glad that you were here for it. I have new Italy memories now, thanks to you. Thanks for coming along. And you know, friends, what I want to do now, while you are sort of, you know, stretching and relaxing and kind of getting back from the return of our Italian trip, is I'm going to pick up our chapter book, Mrs. Frisbee and the Rats of Nim by Robert C. O'Brien. It's been a couple days or more since we've done this book, and I feel like I need to, you know, catch up. So last in our story, the rats are beginning to discuss the plan to move Mrs. Frisbee's house to the sheltered side of the rock where the plow is sure to miss it, and they will be protected when and while Timothy recovers. So Arthur, an engineer, is confident that's a job that can be done and quickly, and all they have to do is put some sleeping powder in the cat dragon's food, a tactic that they use often when they need to get projects done at night. Now, through a series of events, Mrs. Frisbee is going to offer to be the one to do that dangerous task, citing her responsibility for Timothy as his mother. And Nicodemus the rat agrees, but warns her that it is in doing that very thing that's what killed her husband last summer. So Mrs. Frisbee's having an emotional time of it, okay? After finding out the way her husband died, she has learned so much about her husband's past that she never knew and finds it all very overwhelming. Now, Nicodemus remarks that it's a long story to explain everything, but he says that Jonathan came to the farm with the rats from Nim, and Mr. Ages and Justin, they head off to get the sleeping powder, and Nicodemus takes Mrs. Frisbee to his office to tell her the story. In his office, by the way, is a radio, which the rats use to hear the local news or listen to music. And Nicodemus begins to tell the story of Nim by describing his happy life in a marketplace that was regularly filled with food for the many rats that loved to eat there. And he lived with his large family and often played with his older brother, Gerald, and best friend, Jenner. And one night, they, along with a large group of rats, find a huge pile of food in the middle of the marketplace. Nicodemus sees a white truck, which he later realizes has the word Nim on it, parked nearby, but thinks nothing of it at the time. He and the other rats run towards the food pile and are suddenly accosted by several men with nets wearing white uniforms and flashing lights, and they're flashing the lights on the rats, and the rats are panicking to escape. And Nicodemus, along with the many others, were picked up by the nets, and they were actually taken. So that is where we left off Nicodemus's story. Let's jump in now and see where this chapter will take us.
1: Recorded Books Incorporated presents an unabridged recording of Mrs. Frisbee and the Rats of Nim by Robert C. O'Brien. Narrated by Barbara Caruso.
2: In the cage. Mrs. Frisbee said, "But why did they want to catch you? And how did you ever get away again?" "At first," said Nicodemus,

0: I thought it must be because they didn't like our stealing the food. And yet you could hardly even call it stealing. It was waste food, and all they did with it was haul it away to the city incinerator. So what harm if we ate some of it? Of course, there are people who just dislike rats, whether they're doing any harm or not. And mice, too, said Mrs. Frisby.
1: True, said Nicodemus.
0: Though not so much as rats, I think. Anyway, that wasn't the reason at all. But what the real reason was, I didn't find out for a while. As to getting away, that too didn't happen until much later. No, I was firmly and inextricably caught, snared in the net and helpless, Nicodemus continued. When the man who held it saw that he had four rats, he pulled a drawstring that closed it up. He put the net down and picked up another, an empty one. He moved on into the square, leaving us to lie there. I tried gnawing my way out, but the strands were made of some kind of plastic, as hard as wire. The noise and movement began to die down eventually. I suppose the rats in the square had all either been caught or had escaped. I heard one man call to another, "I guess that's the lot." Someone else was turning a light this way and that, searching the rest of the market area. Not a one to be seen. We could hide and wait for another wave. There won't be another wave, not tonight. Probably not for 4 or 5 nights. Word gets around.
1: You mean they communicate?
0: A third voice. You bet they communicate. And the next time they do come, you can be sure they'll case the place carefully. We were lucky. These rats hadn't been bothered for years. They'd grown careless. How many did the lab order? Someone was turning out the lights one at a time. 5 dozen. How many have we got?
1: About that. Maybe more.
0: Let's load the truck. In a minute or so, I felt myself being lifted up. And swinging back and forth in the net, I was carried with my 3 companions to the white truck I had seen earlier. Its back doors were open, and it was lighted inside. I could see that its whole interior was a large wire cage. Into this our net was thrust. The man then opened the drawstring, and we were dumped onto the floor, which was covered with sawdust. The other nets were emptied, one at a time, the same way. And in a few minutes there was a good-sized crowd of us on the floor. All more or less dazed, and all, if I was typical, terrified. The cage was locked. The doors clanged shut, and the lights went out. I heard the truck motor start. A second later, the floor lurched beneath me. We were moving. Where were they taking us? For what purpose? Then, in the dark, I heard a voice beside me. Nicodemus? It was Jenner. You can imagine how glad I was to hear him. But I was sorry. Two. Jenner, I thought maybe you got away. I was in the last net. I thought I saw you across the floor. Where are we going?
1: I don't know.
0: What's a lab?
1: A laboratory.
0: Yes, but what is it?
1: I don't know. I've just heard the word somewhere.
0: Well, I think that's where we're going. Whatever it is. The truck rumbled along through the dark, over bumpy streets at first, and then at a higher speed over a smooth highway. There were no windows in the back, so it was impossible to see where we were going. Not that I would have known anyway, never before having been more than 6 blocks from home. I think we drove for about 2 hours, but it might have been less, before the truck slowed and turned, and finally came to a stop. The back doors were opened again, and through the wire wall of the cage I saw that we had come to a building, very modern, of white cement and glass. It was square and big, about 10 stories tall. Night had fallen, and most of its windows were dark, but the platform to which our truck drove us was lighted, and there were people waiting for us. A door opened and three men came out. One of them pushed a cart, a hand truck piled with small wire cages. The man beside him was dressed in a heavy coat, boots, and thick leather gloves. The third man wore heavy horn-rimmed glasses and a white coat. He was obviously the leader. The men from the truck, the ones who had caught us, now joined the men from the building. "How many did you get?" asked the man in the white coat. "Hard to count. They keep moving around. But I make it between 60 and 70. "Good. Any trouble?" "No, it was easy. They acted almost tame." "I hope not. I've got enough tame ones." "Oh, they're lively enough. And they look healthy. Let's get them out." The man with the gloves and the boots then donned a wire face mask as well and climbed in among us. He opened a small sliding trapdoor at the back of our cage. A man outside held one of the small cages up to the opening, and one at a time we were pushed out into our individual little prisons. A few of the rats snarled and tried to bite. I did not, and neither did Jenner. It was too obviously futile. When it was finished, the man in the white coat said, 63, good work. A man from the truck said, thanks, Dr. Schultz. And we were racked on the hand truck and wheeled into the building. Dr. Schultz. I didn't know it then, but I was to be his prisoner and his pupil for the next 3 years. We spent the rest of that night in a long white room. It was, in fact, a laboratory, with a lot of equipment at one end that I didn't understand at all then. Bottles and shiny metal things and black boxes with wires trailing from them. But our end held only rows of cages on shelves, each cage with a tag on it and each separated from its neighbors by wooden partitions on both sides. Someone came around with a stack of small jars and fastened one to my cage. A little pipe led through the bars like a sipping straw, drinking water. Then the lights were dimmed and we were left alone. That cage was my home for a long time. It was not uncomfortable. It had a floor of some kind of plastic, medium soft and warm to the touch, with wire walls and ceiling. It was airy enough. Yet just the fact that it was a cage made it horrible. I would always run where I wanted, could go three hops forward, three hops back again, and that was all. But worse was the dreadful feeling, I know we all had it, that we were completely at the mercy of someone we knew not at all, for some purpose we couldn't guess. What were their plans for us? As it turned out, the uncertainty itself was the worst suffering we had to undergo. We were treated well enough, except for some very small, very quick flashes of pain, which were part of our training. And we were always well fed, though the food, scientifically compiled pellets, was not what you'd call delicious. But, of course, we didn't know that when we arrived. And I doubt that any of us got much sleep that first night. I know I didn't. So, in a way, it was a relief when early the next morning the lights snapped on and Dr. Schultz entered. There were two other people with him, a young man and a young woman. Like him, they were dressed in white laboratory coats. He was talking to them as they entered the room and walked toward our cages. Three groups, 20 for training on injection series A, 20 on series B. That will leave 23 for the control group. They get no injections at all, except to keep the test exactly even. We will prick them with a plain needle. Let's call the groups A, B, and C for control. Tag them and number them A1 through A20, B1 through B20, and so on. Number the cages the same way and keep each rat in the same cage throughout. Diet will be the same for all. When do we start the injections? As soon as we're through with the tagging. We'll do that now. George, you number the tags and the cages. Julie, you tie them on. I'll hold. So the young woman's name was Julie. The young man was George. They all put gloves on. long, tough plastic ones that came to their elbows. One by one, we were taken from our cages, held gently but firmly by Dr. Schultz, while Julie fastened around each of our necks a narrow ribbon of yellow plastic bearing a number. I learned eventually that mine was number A10. They were kind, especially Julie. I remember that when one rat was being tagged, she looked at it and said, "Poor little thing, he's frightened. Look how he's trembling." "What kind of biologist are you?" said Dr. Schultz. "The poor little thing is a she, not a he." When my turn came, the door of my cage slid open just enough for Dr. Schultz to put his gloved hand through. I cowered to the back of the cage, which was just what he expected me to do. One hand pressed me flat against the wire wall. Then his fingers gripped my shoulders. The other hand held my head just behind the ears, and I was powerless. I was lifted from the cage and felt the plastic collar clipped around my neck. I was back inside, with the door closed, in less than a minute. The collar was not tight, but by no amount of tugging, twisting, or shaking was I ever able to get it off. I watched through the wire front of my cage as the others were caught and tagged. About 6 cages down from me, on the same shelf, I saw them put a collar on Jenner. But once he was back in his cage, I could see him no longer. A little later in the morning, they came around again, this time pushing a table on wheels. It was loaded with a bottle of some clear liquid, a long rack of sharp needles, and a plunger. Once more, I was lifted from the cage. This time, George did the holding while Dr. Schultz fastened one of the needles to the plunger. I felt a sharp pain in my hip. Then it was over. We all got used to that, for from then on, we got injections at least twice a week. What they were injecting and why, I did not know. Yet for 20 of us, those injections were to change our whole lives.
2: All right, everybody, that's where we're going to stop our chapter book for the day. They're going to put back the bookmark into Mrs. Frisbee and the Rats of Nim by Robert C. O'Brien. This is Vicki. I am so glad you could come along today. Keep me company. It was so great having you here. And you know what? I think I want to end today with a quote from Beverly Cleary from her book, Ramona Forever. She once wrote, "We can't always do what we want in life, so we do the best we can." Have a wonderful afternoon, everybody. We'll talk tomorrow.

is Bird Note. In September, Arctic terns fly south over the ocean from Alaska all the way to Antarctica. Also in September, the last rufous hummingbirds depart their breeding range in the west, following floral highways of mountain wildflowers south to Mexico. Ruby-crowned kinglets are leaving the northern evergreen forests where they nest on their way to milder climates. Each of these birds is migrating, but on a very different course. All have the same adaptive goal, making the most of food and breeding opportunities that change with the seasons. Arctic terns follow one of the longest annual migrations, traveling as much as 44,000 miles each year. Arctic tundra provides their ideal nesting site in summer. The Antarctic, the ideal feeding grounds in our winter. Rufous hummingbirds are medium-range migrants, traversing about 5,000 miles a year between temperate and tropical nectar sources. Some ruby-crowned kinglets are altitudinal migrants, especially in the west. They may remain close to the same latitude all year, but spend the cold months in the relative warmth of the lowlands, dining on insects and their eggs. In summer, you'll need to ascend thousands of feet into the western mountain ranges to hear the kinglet's exuberant song. For Bird Note, I'm Mary McCann.

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2: This is John Floridis. 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Born in Munich, Germany, the city she still calls home, Alice began her career at an extremely young age, performing in and winning many youth competitions at the age of five. She continued to perform in piano competitions and concerts and signed her first contract with Deutsche Grammophon at just 19 years of age. Alice is considered one of today's most forward-thinking classical musicians with her visionary artistic projects, globally successful albums, and collaborations with the world's leading orchestras and conductors. Alice Sarah Ott will be our guest on the next Musicians Spotlight, Tuesday at 7 after All Things Considered on Montana Public Radio.
0: 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I'm Sasha Pfeiffer.
3: And I'm Scott Detrow. 60 years of star dates have come and gone since Star Trek first hit the airwaves.
0: So what makes the show and all its spin-offs and iterations stick in pop culture?
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5: Live from NPR News in Washington, I'm Linda Kenyon. President Trump is taking steps to bar Canadian products from some large, long-term U.S. government contracts. This is the latest salvo in the U.S.-Canada trade war, and it comes after Canada imposed 50% retaliatory tariffs against $20 billion worth of American products. NPR's Kirk Sigler in Montana reports on how this escalating trade dispute is affecting border states.
6: Canada is Montana's biggest trade partner, accounting for about $1 billion in cross-border economic activity every year. Farmers here were already dealing with high diesel and fertilizer costs, and now they can expect to pay more for farm equipment. Brigitte Miranda Freer runs the Montana World Trade Center.
7: Canadian companies also purchase Montana cattle, and then they send them up to Canada where they're fed out. And by the way, when they're up there, a lot of times they're eating Montana barley.
6: It's not just farmers bracing for a hit, Miranda Freer says, but also small manufacturers and the state's lucrative tourism economy. Kirk Sigler, NPR News, Great Falls, Montana.
5: Nike is losing its spot on the S&P 100, NPR's Alina Silyuk reports.
8: Being on the S&P 100 is like being the cream of the crop of large, influential, valuable companies. The index does reshuffle its rankings periodically, trying to keep up with changing market values of each company's shares. And the latest update shows several big consumer names are on the way out later this month. That includes shopping mall giant Simon Property Group, the conglomerate Colgate-Palmolive, and most notably Nike. Nike's share price is the lowest it's been in over a decade. It declined almost 50% in just the past year. Instead, the S&P 100 is adding in Dell Technologies, cybersecurity giant Palo Alto Networks, and SanDisk, which specializes in memory for data storage. Alina Seluch, NPR News.
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9: With Montana News, I'm AJ Williams. When the U.S. Supreme Court overturned federal protections for abortion access 4 years ago, Montana providers expected to serve more people from neighboring states with bans. But the ability to put medications in the mail upended that expectation and led to more Montanans getting abortions. Montana Public Radio's Aaron Bolton reports that a federal case in Louisiana could limit that access.
10: After the Supreme Court's Dobbs decision, three of Montana's four neighboring states banned abortion. Nurse practitioner Helen Weems runs All Families Healthcare in Whitefish.
11: I used to do more primary care, and after Dobbs, I shifted to just reproductive health care in anticipation of an influx of patients from out of state.
10: But that didn't happen. The federal government lifted restrictions on mailing a key abortion drug during the COVID pandemic. that allowed providers to send meds to states where abortions were becoming illegal.
12: And then that spread into Montana.
10: Since Dobbs, the number of abortions in Montana has risen at least 20%, according to WeCount and other data sources.
11: By and large, the increase has been Montanans.
10: Weems says mailing medications throughout the state made that increase possible. The Dobbs ruling also made more people aware of abortion funds that can help pay for medications. The Montana Abortion Access Fund has seen around a 350% increase in requests for financial help. But Weems says the increased awareness of abortion medications by mail has been a double-edged sword.
11: Medication abortion by mail has now become the target for the anti-abortion movement because it has increased access so tremendously.
10: An appeals court in Louisiana this week will hear arguments in a case that could stop people like Weems from mailing one of the primary medications used for abortions. If that happens, Weems says she'll turn to other medications she can put in the mail. In Whitefish, I'm Aaron Bolton.
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15: And I'm Sasha Pfeiffer. New York City officials released a trove of documents today about toxic air quality in Manhattan after the 9/11 terror attacks. The documents suggest that past city administrations withheld detailed information about the dangers of dust and debris in Lower Manhattan. And the city's current mayor, Zoran Mamdani, has agreed to settle lawsuits filed by a 9/11 health advocacy group. NPR's Brian Mann is with us to tell us more about this. Hi, Brian.
16: Hi, Sasha.
15: Brian, would you take us back to immediately after the World Trade Center towers collapsed? At that point, what did city leaders say about air quality?
16: Well, shortly after the attack in 2001, then-Mayor Rudy Giuliani reassured residents and first responders that the air in Manhattan was safe. At one press conference, he said the health department conducted tests and found air quality was not a concern. He specifically said asbestos was not an issue. He described the dust at the time as an irritant.
15: And do the documents released today contradict that?
16: Yeah, they tell a very different story. And in fact, they confirm what scientists and health advocacy groups have been saying for decades. The dust in Manhattan was incredibly toxic with asbestos and other carcinogenic material. These documents also include memos where city officials can be seen scrambling to limit legal liability stemming from those air quality concerns. Much of this information was withheld year after year by Republican and Democratic mayors. Today, Mayor Mamdani settled lawsuits with a group called 9/11 Health Watch that had campaigned for more transparency.
17: People got sick because the leaders they trusted lied and told them they were safe to breathe in toxic air. And then when they began to contend with the symptoms of the illnesses that followed, the government that had not hesitated to send them into harm's way was nowhere to be found.
16: Now, Sasha, in response to an inquiry from NPR, former Mayor Giuliani's staff posted a comment about this on social media today, blaming the U.S. Environmental Protection Agency for saying the air quality was safe in Manhattan. They made a mistake, the statement said, adding, quote, no one covered it up. And in fact, in 2016, former EPA Administrator Christy Todd Whitman did apologize in an interview with the Guardian newspaper for failing to share accurate information about safety. But long after that, New York City officials fought to keep their own